0: died in this world. I died in you are dead. I died in your fire for no reason. I'm dead.
1: Hi, everyone. Welcome back to Revolving Door on CFRC 101.9 FM. My name is Liam and I'm the host. This show, if you don't know, is we just kind of talk about one artist each week and sort of their musical stylings and influences beyond. Now, that last song was Even Flow by Pearl Jam. So if you haven't guessed what this week's artist is going to be, it's Pearl Jam. I played the live version or a live version of that song because I really like the little intro there. I think it speaks to like the early energy and everything of Pearl Jam. But yeah, I really like Pearl Jam. I've been kind of rediscovering a lot of older grunge music that I used to listen to in high school and like earlier my time in university. And yeah, it's just really great and really cool. But yeah, so I chose Pearl Jam because I find that as part of grunge bands go, they're one of the more introspective ones. I mean, obviously Nirvana was very introspective, but I think Pearl Jam was introspective in the sense that talking about very much sort of loneliness and abandonment and kind of went at it at a different angle than other grunge bands. But yeah, I'm going to start off playing just a lot of stuff off of their first album, 10, which is a very interesting album. Eddie Vedder kind of came out of nowhere in the wake of this other band, Mother Love Bone, when Andrew Wood, the frontman of that band, died. And Eddie Vedder came to them as a friend of the band. He came to the rest of the band and put together Pearl Jam, and he had all these songs already written. I think he wrote them all in like 3 days or something. But anyways, the next song I'm going to play by Pearl Jam is Alive. Here we go.

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1: 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CFRC DJs will be spinning tunes in between sets by the Meringues and Havana Syndrome. 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
2: Now, those last three songs were Black, Jeremy, and Oceans, all by Pearl Jam off of their debut album, 10. Now, the story behind 10 is really quite interesting. I mean, the band, like the guitarist, bass player, and drummer for Pearl Jam, were in another band called Mother Love Bone, as I mentioned before, and like a week after Mother Love Bone's debut album came out, Andrew Wood, the frontman, died of a heroin overdose. And that led Chris Cornell, who was Andrew Wood's roommate, and the members of Pearl Jam to create this sort of tribute album to him, and that was Temple of the Dog. And Eddie Vedder was a part of that as well. And so that's how Eddie Vedder met all the Pearl Jam guys. And then that album secretly was like a sleeper hit. It did incredibly well. It's a great album. Nobody was expecting it, but it sort of thrust Eddie Vedder into this sort of music scene. And from there, he was like, what if we made a band with the Pearl Jam guys? We made Pearl Jam with all these songs I have written. And like I was mentioning before, Pearl Jam, at least on 10, is sort of very introspective. And those songs are very much about Eddie Vedder's childhood and upbringing and the trauma he had from that. I mean, very early on in his life, he found out that the man who he thought was his dad was not actually his real dad. And so he sort of had to come to terms with that really young, and then also coming to terms with just like growing up and experiencing so much loss and death around him, which seemed to plague the Seattle scene at the time, and a lot of even just 90s alternative scene outside of Seattle. But yeah. And then, so 10 was a smash hit. It's one of the greatest debut albums of a band of all time. And from there, they continued on this sort of really loud, spacey, like occupying, like their sound, the band's sound is really loud, and it sort of encompasses and encapsulates an entire room. And then lyrically, very introspective. And they continued on with that introspective and loud sound, but then also, which I think sort of speaks to the grunge fashion of things, became a little bit more political in their lyrics as well. And so also sort of more with their introspective, being more generally introspective and talking about sort of gendered relations and race, or not race, like age relations as well. And so I'm going to play some songs off of their next two albums, Verses and Vitology. And the first song I'm going to play is called Daughter by Pearl Jam, coming up.

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Now, those last three songs were Glorified G, WMA, and Elderly Woman Behind the Counter in a Small Town, all by Pearl Jam, and that was off their second album, Verses. Now, again, sort of thinking about those songs as still introspective, but introspective in the more general sense, applying sort of thinking about the deeper emotions felt by other people and in situations that aren't your own, and then also thinking about more politically with, like, police violence and all of that stuff as well, while continuing to sort of still tie into their big, loud rock roots that was seen on Pearl Jam's debut. But yeah, I'm gonna end the show with two songs off of their third album, Vitology. And yeah, I just, again, want you to think about everything I've said, sort of how Pearl Jam started as this big, heavy, introspective band and evolved from that while staying introspective, but then also thinking about the greater things around them. But yeah, the next two songs I'm going to play to end the show are going to be Corduroy and Better Man by Pearl Jam off of their third album, Vitology. But yeah, my name has been Liam. This has been Revolving Door on CFRC 101.9 FM. I hope to catch you next week. 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

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Spring Reverb returns for its fifth edition, May 28th through the 31st in downtown Kingston, Ontario, and CFRC is thrilled to be part of the action. 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
3: Well, hey there, everybody. It's time now for When We Wake. I'm your host, Andrew Shaver, and you've got me for just under 60 minutes. And on today's show, I've got no wake-up call. It's just wall-to-wall chock-a-block terrific new music. We'll be on the West Coast. New music from Leroy Stagger, Hawk and Steel. We'll be on the East Coast. New music from the Lookout Tower, Carlton Stone, Saskatchewan's Lancelot Knight, Gatineau, Quebec's Mia Kelly, Toronto's The Next Machine. Holy moly, we're all over the place. We're going to kick things off pretty much square in the middle. We'll get things going with Winnipeg's Sam Singer. He's not just a singer, he's a songwriter. He's Sam Singer songwriter. And here's a new one. It's called Jacob. Welcome to When We Wake.

That's new from Vancouver Island's Leroy Stagger. There's an album coming May 29th called Pilgrimage. That track was Swimming Back, an album that he co-produced with Dartmouth, Nova Scotia's Joel Plaskett. Prince Edward County in Ontario is home to all sorts of cool people, including this fella right here, David James Allen, released a new one May 22nd called The Moonlight Waltz. It's from a forthcoming album due this fall called Jubilation Potpourri. It's David James Allen on When We Wake.

That's new from David James Allen, The Moonlight Waltz. Now, Gatineau, Quebec's Mia Kelly never stops touring, writing, releasing music. She's a force. She released a new album called Big Time Rollercoaster Feeling on the 22nd. From it, this is Sea to the Moon.

Let's Go Dancing. That's Tyler James Johnson featuring Jessica Benigni. Let's do a double shot of Victoria, BC. Hey, Tyler's from Victoria. So is Hawk and Steele. They have a new one coming out at the end of June called Ain't Never Moving On. From it, this is Dreams on TV on When We Wake.

That's rock and roll out of Montreal, Quebec. It's a band called The Satisfactory. The track's called Mary McCuller. To the East Coast, Carlton Stone has a new album coming out in September called Midnight Rose. Here's a track from it that he co-wrote with Bria Isabel and Dylan Guthrow. It's California Sober on When We Wake. Summer.

Hamilton, Ontario's The Next Machine with 2004 from an EP of theirs that just released, TNM, The Next Machine, I suppose. Cape Breton, Nova Scotia's The Lookout Tower have a new album coming June 5th called Lost in Foxglove. I'll play a track from it now called The Champ. They'll be sharing the stage with Garrett Mason in Brooks Village, Cape Breton, June 5th. Get there if you can. It's Lookout Tower with The Champ on When We Wake.

Saskatchewan's The Brothers G with Let You In to Sudbury's Josh O'Dare and Brother Brother. Yeah?

Johnny Zithers with My True Love Is On The Way Home. We got time for one last tune on today's episode of When We Wake. I've been your host, Andrew Shaver. I release music as Clever Hopes. You can find me on Instagram at The Andrew Shaver or at Clever Hopes. Quebec's Luan Larubina has an Argentinian father and a Quebecois mother. So perhaps it's unsurprising that her new one, Voz de Mi Vida, is sung in both French and Spanish.

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1: It is not the first time we are witnessing these contradictions from the United States. In fact, one of the problems in our negotiations is these inconsistencies and contradictions in their behavior. This is not a new issue.
0: The U.S. attacked southern Iran Sunday, sinking two Iranian ships, claiming they were laying mines in the Strait of Hormuz. Iran, meanwhile, shot down a U.S. Reaper drone. This comes as negotiations over a potential deal to end the war are ongoing. We'll get the latest. Then, an estimated 300 immigrants detained at the for-profit immigration jail Delaney Hall in Newark, New Jersey, are on hunger strike. Outside the jail over the weekend, protesters were tear-gassed by ICE as they tried to block a van transferring Martin Soto, the husband of one of the organizers, outside.
2: Everybody in there, they're not eating. They're not eating until they get hurt. And so we do something to free them, which is why we started this protest, to help them, to help their voices be heard. But they retaliated all night.
0: We'll speak to Gabriela Soto and formerly undocumented organizer Lee Adorno. Then more than a dozen U.S. activists from the global Sumud flotilla, released from Israeli custody, returned to the United States Sunday. They're describing what they experienced while in jail.
3: In one of the prison boats, 35 people suffered fractures to their ribs. People said there was at least 12 sexual assaults that took place. People were tased. Me personally, I was kept in cuffs where I can't feel my hands anymore. I was kicked in the ribs multiple times.
0: We'll be joined by Zatteo reporter Alex Colston. He just returned to New York on Sunday. And in D.C., Haitham Arafat, Palestinian-American activist who's lost 100 members of his family in Gaza. All that and more coming up. Welcome to Democracy Now!, democracynow.org, The War and Peace Report. I'm Amy Goodman. The U.S. attacked southern Iran on Sunday in what the Pentagon called self-defense strikes. The U.S. sank two Iranian ships, claiming they were attempting to lay mines in the Strait of Hormuz. Meanwhile, Iran's Islamic Revolutionary Guard Corps says it shot down a U.S. Reaper drone that entered Iranian airspace. This comes as Iranian negotiators travel to Qatar to discuss a potential ceasefire to end the U.S.-Israel war on Iran. This is Iran's foreign ministry spokesperson speaking Monday.
4: It is true that we have reached a conclusion regarding a large part of the topics under discussion, but to say that this means the signing of an agreement is imminent, no one can make such a claim, for the same reasons you mentioned yourself, because policymaking and decision-making in America have become caught in a kind of institutionalized instability.
0: This comes as President Trump warned Iran to hand over its stockpile of enriched uranium, posting on social media Monday night, quote, the enriched uranium nuclear dust will either be immediately turned over to the United States

0: needs to be brought home and destroyed, or preferably in conjunction and coordination with the Islamic Republic of Iran, destroyed in place or at another acceptable location with the Atomic Energy Commission, unquote. Over the weekend, President Trump also urged countries in the region, Saudi Arabia, Qatar, Egypt, Jordan, Turkey, and Pakistan, to normalize relations with Israel by joining the Abraham Accords as part of U.S. negotiations to reach a deal with Iran. On Friday, Tulsi Gabbard, the Director of National Intelligence, announced she's resigning from the Trump administration. In a statement, Gabbard said she's stepping down after her husband was diagnosed with bone cancer. An Israeli airstrike in Lebanon's Bekaa Valley killed 12 people Monday, according to Lebanese state media. The strike came after Israeli Prime Minister Benjamin Netanyahu authorized intensive military operations against Hezbollah, and as Israel called up additional troops to deploy to Lebanon. Despite last month's ceasefire, Israel and Hezbollah have continued to exchange fire on a near daily basis. Since March 2nd, well over a million Lebanese have been forced to flee their homes as Israeli attacks have killed more than 3,100 people. In Gaza, Israeli strikes killed at least five Palestinians at a refugee camp in central Gaza Tuesday, according to Palestinian health officials. The strike hit a group of residents who had left their homes to confront an Israeli-backed Palestinian militia attempting to move into an area east of Maghazi camp, according to medics and witnesses. It follows another Israeli strike on a tent and camp Monday in the Mawasi area of Khan Yunis, which killed two people and wounded 17 others, including children. A 6-year-old girl, Manatala Abu Libda, was among the dead. This is the girl's grandmother.
1: This little girl, a little bird from the birds of paradise, was playing at the door of her home. God intended that instead, like children of the world, should be celebrating Eid, preparing for Eid. This is what happens to her, an innocent child who has done nothing wrong.
0: In Spain, activists from the global Samud flotilla were beaten by police officers at Bilbao Airport on Saturday. After they returned home from being intercepted at sea, abducted and abused by Israeli forces while attempting to deliver humanitarian aid to Gaza. At least four people were arrested after members of the autonomous police force for Spain's Basque country, known as Ertzaintza, used batons to attack activists, family members and supporters who gathered to pose for pictures. The police violence drew attention to the more than 1.66 million euros, about $1.9 million worth of security contracts between Basque police forces and an Israeli firm run by a former Mossad agent to provide body armor, surveillance technology, and tactical training courses. Meanwhile, 15 U.S. Samud flotilla activists held a news conference at JFK Airport on Sunday morning. We'll speak to Alex Colston, a U.S. citizen and flotilla participant who writes for Zateo and was part of that news conference. This comes as Israeli National Security Minister Itamar Ben-Gvir has been barred from entering France. France's foreign ministry cited Ben-Gvir's, quote, incitement of hatred and violence against Palestinians, unquote, as well as video he shared last week showing him taunting dozens of activists from the global Samud flotilla who'd been abducted by Israeli forces and pushed to the ground face first with their hands bound behind their backs. We'll have more on this story later in the broadcast. In New Jersey, police arrested 10 activists at a port in the city of Elizabeth on Friday morning as they attempted to stop a shipment of weapons, components, and ammunition bound for Israel. Officers used power tools to separate protesters who chained themselves

0: company Geo Group. Tensions escalated on Sunday when ICE removed a hunger strike organizer, Martin Soto, prompting protesters outside the ICE jail to block a van being used to take him away. Masked ICE agents responded by firing tear gas and pushing people to the ground. New Jersey's Democratic Governor Mikey Sherrill joined federal lawmakers outside Delaney Hall, but was denied entry. Democratic Senator Andy Kim and New Jersey Congressmember Rob Menendez, who toured the facility, described the filthy bathrooms, abusive guards, inadequate medical care, spoiled food, and said prisoners were being threatened with deportation to Ebola-stricken countries. We'll have more on this story later in the broadcast. A federal judge in Tennessee has dismissed all criminal charges against Kilmer Abrego Garcia, the Maryland father of three who was wrongfully sent by the Trump administration to El Salvador's notorious Secat mega prison last year. After Abrego Garcia won his deportation case, the Justice Department attempted to bring human smuggling charges against him, stemming from a 2022 traffic stop in Tennessee. But on Friday, U.S. District Judge Waverly Crenshaw ruled actions taken by then Deputy Attorney General Todd Blanche, now Attorney General, had tainted the investigation with a, quote, vindictive motive, unquote. Judge Crenshaw added, quote, the evidence before this court sadly reflects an abuse of prosecuting power, unquote. To see our coverage of Kilmer Abrego Garcia's case, go to democracynow.org. The Trump administration announced Friday that most immigrants seeking green cards must return to their home countries to apply. U.S. Citizenship and Immigration Services said it would only grant green cards to people already inside the United States, only in, quote, extraordinary circumstances, unquote. Green card applicants will now have to go through consular processing abroad rather than adjusting their status from within the United States. At the White House, a gunman was killed after opening fire on a U.S. Secret Service checkpoint Saturday evening. An NBC News team reported hearing between 20 and 30 shots as Secret Service agents directed reporters to take cover inside the press briefing room. Secret Service officers returned fire, hitting the suspect, who later died at a hospital. A bystander was also wounded. According to police, the suspect was identified as 21-year-old Nasir Best of Maryland. President Trump was at the White House during the incident, but wasn't impacted, according to the Secret Service. Russia's foreign ministry has warned foreigners to leave Ukraine's capital as soon as possible, as the Kremlin threatens a new wave of attacks following weekend strikes on Kyiv that killed at least four people and injured more than 90 others. Russia used a powerful hypersonic ballistic missile in the attacks, which struck high-rise apartment buildings, schools, a marketplace, and a water supply facility. Among those warned by Russia to leave were diplomatic staff from foreign embassies, including the United States. The head of the European Union mission in Kyiv said diplomats from all 27 EU nations would remain, adding, quote, Russia wants fear, panic, isolation of Ukraine. It will not work, unquote. The World Health Organization warns cases of Ebola are spreading faster in the Democratic Republic of the Congo than public health workers can respond. WHO Chief Tedros Adhanom Ghebreyesus called on neighboring countries to take immediate action, warning the number of suspected deaths from the Ebola outbreak has reached 220. On Sunday, police in the eastern Congolese town of Mongwalu fired shots into the air to disperse a crowd that attempted to reclaim the bodies of loved ones at an Ebola treatment center. It's the same city where last week people set fire to an isolation tent run by Doctors Without Borders, Médecins Sans Frontières. This man survived after his brother died of an Ebola infection.
1: Apart from God, it is the doctors, because they are the ones who understand.

0: understand the human body. So if you argue with a doctor, well, you will see for yourself. I am very grateful to the doctors because they have helped me a lot. When I arrived, I was even wondering whether I would be buried today or tomorrow.
1: And Pope Leo issued a sweeping declaration Monday on the risks of artificial intelligence in the form of a papal encyclical that runs more than 42,000 words. Pope Leo presented it alongside Christopher Ola, a co-founder of the AI company Anthropic. The encyclical calls for government regulation, retraining workers, better education for students, protections for children, and safeguards to ensure that humans and not AI models will make decisions on the use of weapons. This is Pope Leo.
2: Artificial intelligence already touches many areas of our lives and affects decisions that shape human coexistence. It is also dramatically changing how war is waged.
1: And those are some of the headlines. This is Democracy Now!, democracynow.org, The War and Peace Report. I'm Amy Goodman, back in New York, with Democracy Now!'s Juan Gonzalez in Chicago. Hi, Juan.
3: Hi, Amy, and welcome to all of our listeners and viewers across the country and around the world.
1: The U.S. attacked southern Iran Sunday in what the Pentagon called self-defense strikes. The U.S. sank two Iranian ships, claiming they were attempting to lay mines in the Strait of Hormuz. Meanwhile, Iran's Islamic Revolutionary Guard Corps says it shot down a U.S. Reaper drone that entered Iranian airspace. It comes as Iranian negotiators travel to Qatar to discuss a potential ceasefire deal to end the U.S.-Israel war on Iran. This is Iran's foreign ministry spokesperson speaking Monday.
4: It is true that we have reached a conclusion regarding a large part of the topics under discussion, but to say that this means a signing of an agreement is imminent, no one can make such a claim, for the same reasons you mentioned yourself, because policymaking and decision-making in America have become caught in a kind of institutionalized instability.
1: This comes as President Trump warned Iran to hand over its stockpile of enriched uranium, posting on social media Monday night, quote, "the enriched uranium, nuclear dust, will either be immediately turned over to the United States to be brought home and destroyed, or preferably in conjunction and coordination with the Islamic Republic of Iran, destroyed in place or at another acceptable location with the Atomic Energy Commission," unquote. Over the weekend, President Trump also urged countries in the region, Saudi Arabia, Qatar, Egypt, Jordan, Turkey, and Pakistan, to normalize relations with Israel by joining the Abraham Accords as part of U.S. negotiations to reach a deal with Iran. On Friday, Tulsi Gabbard, the director of national intelligence, announced she's resigning. In a statement, Gabbard said she's stepping down after her husband was diagnosed with bone cancer. We're joined now by Nigar Mortazavi, Iranian-American journalist, host of the Iran podcast, senior fellow at the Center for International Policy. Nigar, thanks so much for being with us. Can you talk about these latest developments? Can you talk about the U.S. bombing southern Iran, and yet they're all, both saying, Iran and the United States, that they're in the middle of negotiations? What's happening?
5: Good morning, Amy and Juan. Thanks for having me back. It's great to be with you. So, yes, I mean, the U.S. and Iran are in the middle of ongoing talks for a peace deal, which seems to be as close as it ever was throughout this war. I mean, I'm hearing from sources on both sides that they're very close to the finish line, in fact, as far as trying to be flexible and making concessions on both sides. And there is also a ceasefire, an ongoing ceasefire. It's been ongoing for weeks. It has been murky. It has been chaotic. It has been violated from the day one. Israel violated the ceasefire attacking Lebanon. And there have been other sort of back and forth. And now Iran is accusing the U.S. of violating the ceasefire again. I mean, we have to remember Iran, when we talk about the Strait of Hormuz, this is right off the coast of Iran in the Persian Gulf. And the U.S. has a blockade on top of that strait, very close to the Iranian coast, trying to block Iranian ports, trying to block Iranian ships. So the U.S. presence there from the viewpoint

0: the Iranians in itself is hostile, is seen as part of sort of this act of war, and the conflict, the Iranians are definitely seeing it as a violation of sort of that ceasefire and more escalation from the U.S. side. I don't think it will necessarily unravel that peace process or completely destroy the ceasefire, but you know, every step of escalation is definitely going to harm the final outcome and narrow the path to a final agreement.
1: And Nagar, what do, from what you can tell, what do government leaders in Iran make of this alternating, as they say, institutionalized instability on the U.S. part, with Trump making constant bombastic threats at the same time, then alternating to say that an agreement is imminent?
0: Well, first of all, confusion, Juan, and then also a lack of trust. I mean, this is a recurring line I keep hearing from sources in Tehran over and over and over, that they have no trust in this administration. I mean, take a step back. Iran started nuclear negotiations with this very administration a year ago, and then in the middle of those talks came the first war in June of last year. Again, they engaged in nuclear negotiations this year in the middle of negotiations, as they offered what seemed like a good deal by the admission of the mediators, Oman mediators. In the middle of those negotiations, again, came an even bigger war, this time a regime change war. So what Tehran is saying is that we have no trust in this administration, and that has made the process even more complicated. It's not just the president's rhetoric that changes by the day in the middle of this process, but it's also trusting that if the U.S. commits to something, that they would abide by it, that they won't come and sign something or agree on something and then go and change it the day after. So this will also impact that final sort of agreement, and it's one of the reasons that Tehran is not only skeptical, but also wants to do this in stages to make sure they give something, they take something, they give something, they take something, with some form of guarantee. That's also why they're looking east to powers like Russia, China. There seems to be something serious happening in China, maybe China stepping in to help the peace process, because there's just no trust in Tehran for Washington, for this administration.
2: Now, Gar, if you can talk about a little further about the connection between Israel bombing southern Lebanon. You know, you had this back and forth last week where President Trump said when he's done with the presidency, he could be prime minister of Israel, that Netanyahu does what he wants him to. Clearly, Netanyahu doesn't want this war with Iran to end, but can't control what the U.S. does, but can continue to attack southern Lebanon, that exacerbating Iran's response, because they're saying what happens in Lebanon also affects whether they reach an agreement with the United States. Can you talk more about that, with this intensification of the Israeli attacks on southern Lebanon? Do you think that Netanyahu's doing this to force Trump's hand on Iran?
0: Absolutely, Amy. And it's not the first time. I mean, Netanyahu has done this before. First of all, look at the big picture. Benjamin Netanyahu has wanted a war, an ongoing war on Iran by the U.S. for decades. I mean, he has put this war plan on in front of various U.S. presidents, from Bush to Obama to Biden. And then finally, the quote-unquote president of peace took the plan and did it. And he wants the war to continue to expand. He has only expanded the war since the day after October 7th in Gaza, in Lebanon, now in Iran, even in Syria and other countries. He just wants it expanded. Now, Iran's proposal, what they are looking after, is a regional end to the war. So the way they call it is a non-aggression pact, meaning Iran and its allies in a pact versus U.S. and its allies, which very much includes Israel. And I mean, frankly, I think this is better for regional peace and stability if you have sort of everyone on board on one side and the other side. So Iran is very much trying to fold Hezbollah into this process. This is Lebanon. Militias in Iraq that are allied with Iran. This is more than just within Iran's borders, especially on Hezbollah, because Hezbollah entered this war with Iran. They worked with in coordination for the first time as close allies, and Tehran doesn't want to drop them. And so for Benjamin Netanyahu, this has really been a tactic from the first day the ceasefire was announced. Just hours later, he did that massive attack with a massacre of over 350 people in Beirut to try to torpedo the process. And now I think I'm expecting to see more and more of this. Like you said, he can't control what the U.S. does as far as U.S. trying to make a deal with Iran. And it seems like President Trump is not very much including him in every little step and detail. But he can, he definitely has means, and others also in the region have means to torpedo the process and try to unravel it. And from the Iranian perspective, they want Lebanon very much as part of this. And if that's not included, then this, you know, final deal will not stand for them. So they want a permanent end to the war, not just for themselves, but also for their allies. And they want to commit that this will be a non-aggression pact between them and their allies and U.S. and its allies, meaning Iran's allies will also not attack the U.S. or Israel after this pact.
1: And Nagar, talking about a regional agreement, what are you seeing in terms of the other Gulf states of Qatar, UAE, Kuwait, and Oman, in terms of whether they've gotten closer or further away from their alliance with the United States as a result of all of this of this war?
0: Well, it's a very dynamic situation. First of all, I want to say the GCC countries, these Arab monarchies of the Persian Gulf, are not very similar. I mean, you have a country like Oman who has kept itself as far away from the war, almost outside the war as possible, and didn't get a lot of attacks or engagements from Iran. And then you have a country like UAE who chose from day one to be part of the war and is very much and publicly part of the war and is also getting attacked and is engaged with Iran. And then there you have countries sort of in between, like you mentioned, Qatar, Saudi Arabia, and others. I think Qatar, Oman, and Saudi, if I put them sort of in the same basket, have been trying very hard, well, before the war, to push against the war, really warning the administration that this will be catastrophic, this will become regional, and this will not stay inside Iran's borders. And this also came from Turkey, Egypt, you know, other countries in the region, but all of them together didn't have the same weight as Benjamin Netanyahu, who pushed and convinced President Trump that Iran is a paper tiger and they can attack and finish it, which didn't happen. But now throughout the course, I mean, it's very dynamic. These countries are sort of stuck between a powerful ally, which is the United States. They obviously can end this alliance. And a powerful neighbor, Iran, who has been there for thousands of years and will continue to be there. So I think there is a rethinking happening in the GCC, each country in a different way, of how to manage these two relationships. You can't rely on one side or the other. You can't pretend like you're hosting U.S. bases that are being used in a war against your neighbor and you have no role in this war and get surprised if you get retaliation from that said neighbor. And so that dynamic, I think, is something that will play out in the short term and also long term, and for some of these states to rethink how peace in the region would not only be for them, but also has to involve their neighbor. Basically, the Iranian message is, if war comes to us, it will not stay inside our borders. And if it comes back, they will make sure that they'll do it again and again. That's the Iranian messaging and the new doctrine.
2: Nagar Mortazavi, we thank you so much for being with us. Iranian-American journalist, host of the Iran podcast, senior fellow at the Center for International Policy. Coming up, more than a dozen U.S. activists from the Global Samud Flotilla have been released from Israeli custody and returned to the United States on Sunday. We'll speak with two of them. Stay with us.

Demagogue, performed by Lila Downs in Democracy Now! Studios. This is Democracy Now!, democracynow.org, The War and Peace Report. I'm Amy Goodman with Juan Gonzalez.

0: Dallas. Israel's deported hundreds of activists who they abducted from the Global Samud flotilla as the convoy of humanitarian aid ships sailed toward Gaza, attempting to break Israel's siege. The activists were imprisoned for days, have described torture and sexual violence by Israeli soldiers during their time in custody. Many reported broken ribs and other injuries. This is Australian activist Juliette Lamont speaking from Sydney after being deported from Israel.
1: I was dragged into a darkened container ship on a prison boat. I was sexually assaulted. I was beaten. And that was just the beginning of 4 days of absolute hell. I've looked into the eyes of the most soulless people in the universe, and nothing came back. These people need to be stopped.
0: Meanwhile, in Spain, activists from the Global Samud flotilla were beaten by police officers, Basque police officers, at Bilbao Airport Saturday after they returned home from being intercepted at sea and abducted by Israeli forces while attempting to deliver humanitarian aid to Gaza. At least four people were arrested after members of the autonomous police force for Spain's Basque country, known as the Ertzaintza, used batons to attack activists, family members, and supporters who gathered to pose for pictures. The police violence drew attention to 1.66 million euros worth of security contracts. That's about $1.9 million between Basque police forces and an Israeli firm run by a former Mossad agent to provide body armor, surveillance technology, and tactical training courses to the Basque police. This comes as Israeli National Security Minister Itamar Ben-Gvir has been barred from entering France. France's foreign ministry cited his incitement of hatred and violence against Palestinians, unquote, as well as video he shared last week showing him taunting dozens of activists from the Global Samud flotilla who'd been abducted by the Israeli forces, pushed to the ground face first with their hands bound behind their backs. For more, we're joined by two guests. Here in New York, Alex Colston, U.S. citizen, flotilla participant, just returned home Sunday after 3 days in Israeli custody. He was covering the flotilla for Zateo. This is his second time participating on a Gaza humanitarian flotilla. In Washington, D.C., we're joined by Haitham Arafat, Palestinian-American activist, flotilla participant, who had his head slammed into the ground when Israeli forces detained him. Haitham was born in Gaza. Over 100 members of his family have been killed in Israeli strikes since October 7, 2023. Alex, let's begin with you. I just described what Ben-Gvir did, and now he's been barred from entering France. You were there. Can you talk about first what happened to you on the high seas and then what happened when you were brought to Israel?
2: Thanks for having me, Amy. On the high seas, I mean, we were intercepted about 250 nautical miles from the shores of Gaza. It took them, I think, about a day to get all the boats.
0: And how many?
2: How many boats? 52 boats and around 400, 500 participants all told. And as we, when the Israelis board the ships, they typically do so in a violent fashion. They shoot immediately with rubber bullets if we do not stop the ships. They tend to, in my case, they tied my zip tied my hands behind my back, and they put us in stress positions on the boat.
0: A stress position as well.
2: Meaning that they make us sit on our knees with our heads on the ground. Our foreheads on the ground, can't move. They often give these kinds of contradictory orders. Well, let's say you sit up, go down, sit up, go down. If we do either, do the opposite of either, they'll beat you in some way or another. But the way that they board the vessels is they typically board. They abduct us. They commandeer the ship and they take us to, in this case, a prison boat. And this happened previously in the mission as well, west of Crete. But there are, I think, two prison boats this time. And when they're on the prison ships, it's kind of like a shanty town or like a strange, like containerized area to traffic us back to Israel. And on those prison ships, and then within Kitzia prison and in Ashdod port, they take the Israelis have gone out of their way to beat and abuse the flotilla participants. In the case of Ben Gavir's appearance, he did this the previous time too when we were in Ashdod. One thing I find kind of ironic is that when the Israeli foreign ministry or any of Israeli officials talk about us, they call us provocateurs, or they say we're terrorists, or we're committed to provocation. And yet, whenever Ben Gavir shows up to these things, he's the one provoking us. He's there saying we're terrorists. He's saying that
3: challenge. He brings a camera crew with him.
2: He tends to bring a camera crew with him. And in fact, the previous time I saw him do this, there's one person sort of just shooting a film of him, and he's talking to the camera. And it might as well be that we're not even there in some respects, because he's doing it for Israeli consumption. He's filming these antics and these smears of the flotilla participants for the Israeli public. And then this time we were in this tent, and I would say that my experience in the tent was quite harrowing. A person a foot away from me clearly had broken ribs, was holding them, was moaning, and I tried to go help him, and but every time I would move, they would kick me or they'd take me, pull me back, and they would set me back down on my knees and head, and I could hear screaming the whole time we were in the tent. They indiscriminately brutalized people in that tent. Meanwhile, as Ben Gavir shows up, and the thing is that I could not see Ben Gavir, but I'm sitting forward, and I can hear someone talking behind me.
3: You mean with your head on the ground?
2: Yeah, my head. Yeah, so I couldn't.
3: And your hands behind you, zip tied.
2: Yes, and I couldn't turn around and see. But I'm in a clump of bodies, a row of bodies. And I'm just hearing one by one saying, "Ben Gavir is here. Ben Gavir is here." Yada yada. And I think in that instant, this time around, I realized they are just being way more severe this time, and I didn't know what was in store when we went onwards to Kitzia.
4: And Alex, there was another boat that some of the activists named the torture boat. You were not on that one, but what have you heard about what happened there?
2: So the first people I talked to when I got on the Turkish plane back to Istanbul is I listened to accounts from people on the torture boat, and I was told immediately that up to 35 people's ribs were fractured. I heard that at least 12, if not 15 people have been sexually assaulted. People told me that some had been injected with syringes of unknown substances. We don't know what those were. We were told that people were made to lie down into puddles of water, and told not to move, and they were afraid they might suffocate in that position. They dropped flashbangs, they shot rubber bullets, and as I've described it in previous interviews, these container ships, we're in a courtyard. We can't go anywhere. You can't run away from Israeli guards who are shooting at you. You can take refuge maybe in the container ship, but then the Israelis would call out the participants to go into the courtyard with their guns drawn. So there was a certain kind of not only sadism, but trying to torture us with not being sure what they were going to do to us, drawing us out, giving us contradictory orders, finding any pretense and pretext to brutalize us and to keep us fearful of what they might do to us.
4: We're also joined by Haitham Arafat, a Palestinian American who has lost over 100 members of his family in Gaza since October 7th. Haitham, welcome to Democracy Now! You were on the flotilla. What happened with you?
5: I mean, Alex pretty much explained a lot of the things that happened. But I would like to add one thing, is that when Ben Gvir came to our cell, I looked at him. I looked at him at the eyes. And you can tell that this guy has pleasure at us in these positions. They put us in cages. These cages were 3 meters by 6 meters. And I counted at one point, we had more than 80 people. They keep adding more people, and there was no place for us to sit. At one point, we decided to stand because there is no space, and they came and they start beating us, and we had to sit down. There is no space, so we start sitting on each other. On the top of each other. There was a guy behind me. when we were after the tent, they got us from the port, and he was. He did not speak Arabic. I do speak Arabic, so I do know some of the words. And they asked him, where are you from?

0: and he was from Southeast Asia. And then they asked him to repeat, I am a fag, I am a fag. And they made him repeat that so many times. And when he stops, they come and beat him. And they tell him, continue. And then they he called his friends. And they started actually taking pictures with that guy. This is a system that is not, I mean, it's built, it's a sick system. And when we talk about Ben-Gvir as if it's an isolated incident, it's not. This is, the Palestinians have been slaughtered and killed for over 80 years. And each administration comes and increases. They brag about killing Palestinians. This is, we are, our blood is becoming an election material for them. Who kills more Palestinians gets elected. So what we have seen there in the prison, I'm not gonna repeat a lot of what Alex said, but I can add one thing, is that this is a system that was carefully designed to not to humiliate, not to deter, not to insult. This system, the process that they have there in the jail, was designed to break you as a human. It's designed to make you a human animal. And I think, based on I've seen, and I've seen the reaction of some of the people who were with us in these cages in the concentration camps. It's not a jail, it's a concentration camp. I've seen the reaction of some people. I don't think people can go through that process for a long time. And that was what they have there in place. Now, what I'm, one thing I'm disgusted at, France banned Ben-Gvir. Now, why? Because there is a picture about him. But we know about this. He's been doing this for years. Why now? Why that guy is still free? Walking and nobody is, he's not on the sanction list of the U.S. Why the people who are defending the Palestinians are on the sanction list, and these terrorists, these war criminals, are walking free and protected. Not only they are protected, they are protected by our tax dollars.
1: Can I ask you, Haitham, yes. You showed them your U.S. passport?
0: Yes, I did.
1: They slammed your head against the ground?
0: Yes. They do not care. I mean, they were trying, my name is Middle Eastern, so they were trying to find my background. And I did not volunteer any information. But they were trying to speak to me in some Latin Arabic languages with insults and cussing words. And I would just ignore them as much as possible because I did not want to escalate the situation. Mm-hmm. Even though I tried to do that, but every time, I have a ruptured disc. So I cannot be in these stress positions for a long time. The minute I try to raise my head, they come and start hitting me. They do not care whether you are young, old, woman. We have grandfathers, grandmothers, women, mothers.
1: Were born in Gaza and have lost over 100 members of your family. Can you talk about some of them?
0: I mean, the first time I remember that I was in Gaza 1 year before the October 7th, and I was on my way to Gaza during October 7th. The first incident, which was actually I was on my way to the airport in Egypt when my uncle called me and he said, yeah, your aunt was killed. Because I was with my aunt at that time. I stayed with her, and we had beautiful time with her. She was like a second mom to me. She was with her daughter. And they bombed that house. And I remember I was in Egypt and they called us. They said they just bombed our house. But it was, I think, a tank shell. So the second floor was destroyed. And they decided to move to the second house. And they called us. They said, what shall we do? We told them, hey, guys, it's the best place is to find a good shelter and just stay there. Do not move. But that house was bombed. So they had to move to my aunt's house. Waited for the morning. While they waited, it was a grandmother, daughters, grandkids, babies, they walked together to the second house, which is about 15 minutes. There was a tank at the end of the road. This tank, once they saw them, they saw a family walking of innocent civilians. They just turned at them. And what they did, they pressed the button and they bombed them. Three of them killed immediately. Few of them bled to death for 2 weeks because they were unable to go to the hospital and ambulances were unable to come to them. They had the mother of the babies were killed at that time, and she was breastfeeding. They didn't have milk for the babies. It's, I mean, this is what we are going through. And now you are putting Ben Gvir, a band from France, and he still can come to the U.S.? How many more Palestinians needs to be killed before we do something?
2: I wanted to ask Alex Colston, the news out of Spain when some of the flotilla participants arrived in Bilbao Airport, the riot police in the Basque area of the country attacked the supporters that were at the airport. Your response, especially given the fact that Spain, the national government, has been so outspoken in its criticism of what Israel is doing?
3: Well, as was mentioned at the top of the segment, the Basque police trains with the IDF. They train with Israeli forces. So maybe perhaps on one level, I'm not all that surprised. And yet, of course, these are activists who had just been detained and tortured in Israeli custody. And then the moment they're coming back home to see their friends and their family, they are again brutalized by the police. The way this incident apparently started, as far as I understand it, is that one of the family members and friends were trying to go to the activists, and the police stood in their way, and so the activists walked up to try to see the family member and to get the police to move away, and then there was an altercation. You know, the thing is that many, many police forces across the world train with Israeli forces, the same forces that tortured us in Kitsia prison and on the prison boat, including the NYPD. There has been well-documented cooperative mutual collaboration between the NYPD and Israeli forces. So there's a global police force that is in many ways trained by the Israelis, and the Israelis use the tactics that they have invented on the Palestinians, and yet then they train police forces across the world to inflict the same kinds of violence on other civilians. And so when I saw this video, I thought to myself, well, this is actually the same kinds of police violence that used with same kinds of tactics then used in the Basque region. So,
1: well, we're going to link to your work at Zateo. Alex Colston, Zateo reporter, U.S. citizen and flotilla participant who just returned home to the United States on Sunday. And we thank Haitham Arafat, a Palestinian-American activist, also flotilla participant born in Gaza, who's lost 100 members of his family since October 7, 2023. To see all our coverage of the flotilla, you can go to democracynow.org. Up next, we go to Tennessee, where the execution of Tony Carruthers was called off after prison officials struggled to kill him with a lethal injection, but it didn't work. We'll talk to Stephen Hale, criminal justice reporter at the Nashville Banner, author of Death Row Welcomes You, Visiting Hours in the Shadow of the Execution Chamber. Stay with us.
4: Kiss me once, oh, kiss me twice.

Oh My Stars by Michael Hurley. This is Democracy Now!, democracynow.org. I'm Amy Goodman with Juan Gonzalez. We end today's show in Tennessee, where the execution of Tony Carruthers was called off after prison officials struggled to find a vein to administer lethal injection drugs. Last week, the Republican Governor Bill Lee issued a one-year reprieve to Carruthers over the botched execution, which came despite

0: brother's claims of innocence and demands for a new trial. We're joined now by Stephen Hale, criminal justice reporter at the Nashville Banner, author of the book Death Row Welcomes You, Visiting Hours in the Shadow of the Execution Chamber. Stephen, thanks so much for being with us. You were a media witness for this botched execution. If you can tell us what happened and tell us the story of Tony Carruthers.
1: That's right. Thanks for having me, Amy. So last week, I was one of several of the media witnesses for this planned execution. One of the frustrating things is I can't tell you what we saw because we didn't end up seeing anything. In Tennessee, as of right now, the process where the person who's being executed is prepared for the execution, in this case, where the IV lines are placed for a lethal injection, happens behind a curtain. And so me and the other media witnesses were literally in the dark, in a dark viewing room with the curtain that looks into the execution chamber drawn. And that curtain would have opened if they had successfully placed these IV lines in Mr. Carruthers, but that never happened. So what we ended up doing was sitting in the dark for more than an hour and trying to listen to what was happening in the execution chamber, not all of which we understood at the time. A lot of it we found out later. But that turned out to be the sound of them struggling to place the IV lines in Mr. Carruthers. We were told later by his attorney that they tried to, after getting a primary line in his in one of his arms, they tried the other arm, they tried a hand, his feet, ultimately tried his jugular vein in his neck, and before trying to place a central line in his chest. And when that was unsuccessful, after more than an hour, they called off the execution. So, it was quite an ordeal, and obviously his attorney later would tell us that he was in agony, and we could hear him groaning in pain from the viewing room, but like I said, we didn't end up ever seeing him or what was going on.
0: Go to Carruthers' attorney, Maria DeLiberato of the ACLU.
2: IV line in his shoulder was filled with blood, like backfilled towards his chest area, and he said that his chest really hurt. This was a tortured, botched execution. I mean, there's no question about it. I mean, I guess it's not an execution because thankfully, by the grace of God, he's still alive, but they tortured him trying to find a vein.
3: I am so grateful that we are going to have a chance to prove what we've been saying and what Tony has been saying for 30 years, that he didn't commit this crime.
2: I know that he believes that this happened, that this botched attempt to take his life happened for a reason, and it will strengthen his resolve to fight even more.
4: And Steve, could you talk about the case that was originally filed by the ACLU seeking DNA testing on about crucial physical evidence? Why hasn't this DNA testing happened in over 30 years?
1: Yeah, well, that's a good question, but you're right. The ACLU filed earlier this year asking for crime scene evidence to be tested, both for DNA analysis and fingerprint analysis. Mr. Carruthers was convicted along with a co-defendant in 1996 for a triple murder in Shelby County, Memphis, here in Tennessee. And he's always maintained his innocence, but his case has, I was saying someone the other day, is pretty much every issue that you see come up in death penalty cases is present in this case in one way or another. Mr. Carruthers has maintained his innocence. His attorneys have long said that he's profoundly mentally ill. He was forced to represent himself at his trial. Six defense attorneys were appointed to be his attorney and then ended up leaving the case, and the judge eventually refused to appoint a seventh. And so he represented himself at this capital murder trial. And so his representation, you know, we often see in capital cases that people later will talk about how they had poor representation. He basically had none. He represented himself. He did not have an attorney. And so he's always maintained that he was innocent, and there was no physical evidence in this case brought by prosecutors. What there was the testimony of a man who later turned out to be a paid informant, and who later recanted his testimony. And so there's basically just questionable circumstantial evidence against Mr. Carruthers. And so all these years later, his attorneys at the ACLU have been pushing for that crime scene evidence to be tested. They said that this evidence, if it were tested, it could potentially exonerate him. We don't know because the courts so far had blocked those efforts. And the governor, right before this failed execution, had announced that he was not going to intervene to hold off the execution so that testing could take place. So I can't answer really for you why it hasn't been. But now that Mr. Crothers has a one-year reprieve, I imagine his attorneys will be trying to get that done in whatever way they can.
4: And what does this case raise about mental illness issues in relation to death row prisoners as well?
1: Yeah, I mean, so Mr. Crothers, according to his attorneys in court filings for years now, they say that he has had delusions about his case, basically that he didn't even believe he was going to be executed, that he thought he would be released anytime. And because he was, as I said, convinced of his innocence and had started to believe that his attorneys and other people involved in his case were actually plotting against him. And, you know, sadly, this is not unusual. Of all the death penalty cases I've covered and all the ones that I have read about, some of the ones I've watched you all cover on Democracy Now!, mental illness is often a factor in one way or another. And whether that's affecting a person's ability to kind of help their attorneys represent them at trial, whether it's a factor in the crime that they committed, if they were indeed guilty, or in their understanding of the case later. And so his attorneys did go to court and argue that he was not mentally competent to be executed, that he was too mentally ill to be constitutionally executed. The courts rejected that argument. But this is a situation in one form or another that we see in lots of death penalty cases around the country and certainly in Tennessee.
0: Stephen Hale, as we wrap up, you have been covering this case and other death penalty cases. You're not only a criminal justice reporter at the Nashville Banner. You wrote Death Row Welcomes You. You decided not to be a witness to these executions after being a witness to them a number of times. Why did you decide to witness Crothers' execution that didn't actually happen?
1: Yeah, that's a good question. I mean, I did, as you said, I witnessed three executions a few years back in 2018 and 2019. And it's not a pleasant assignment. And my other colleagues and reporters who have done so as well, I think, would agree. But and so I was pretty well burnt out on that and exhausted and not in a good place to do it again. I decided to do it again now, years later, because a colleague of mine at the Banner has done a couple of these. My editor, Steve Cavendish, has witnessed a couple that have happened recently. Other reporters that I work with here in Tennessee have been witnessing them. And I think it's vitally important that if the state is going to execute its citizens, that someone who can, you know, I guess you'd say represent the citizens, can be there in the room to watch them do it and report what happens. And so I did think it was important that I volunteer to do it again. I certainly don't want to go to everyone, and I'm not eager to watch any of them, but I do think it's really important that people be able to see clearly, or as clearly as we can tell them, what an execution looks like. And, you know, that's part of a lawsuit that we at the Banner and some other media outlets here in Tennessee are part of, is to expand the transparency of this process so that media witnesses could see the IV lines being placed, could see more of this process. Because I think if people are going to live in a state that has a death penalty, they deserve to see as much of it as is possible so that they can judge it for what it is.
0: Stephen Hale, we thank you so much for being with us. We'll link to your articles in the Nashville Banner. Author of Death Row Welcomes You, Visiting Hours in the Shadow of the Execution Chamber. Speaking to us from Nashville, Tennessee. That does it for our show. On Wednesday night, I'll be at the IFC Center, the theater here in New York City, with Chani Nicholas and Steal the Story, Please, director Tia Lesson. I'm Amy Goodman with Juan Gonzalez for another edition of Democracy Now!
5: 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I'm CFRC's broadcast journalist, Christina Laurie, and this is your afternoon news brief, starting with some traffic updates as we head into the afternoon and evening commute. Colburn Street from Berry Street to Main Street is closed for site servicing by a contractor to 283 Queen until the evening of May 29th. Johnson Street from University Avenue to Aberdeen, expect delays for a contractor to complete storm sewer improvements until July 30th. On Bath Road between Sir John A. Macdonald Boulevard and Portsmouth Avenue, expect delays as crews continue installing intersection pedestrian signals. Over on King Street West, from Country Club Drive to Front Road, expect delays as Utilities Kingston Work has reduced traffic to one lane in each direction. Watch for lane shifts, reduced speeds, and shared lane signage. At the intersection of Montreal Street and John Counter Boulevard, construction is ongoing, with delays expected through the rest of this month. Cranbrook Street from Days Road to Lakeview Avenue will be closed from 8:40 to 9:20 and 3:20 to 3:50 daily as part of the school streets program, restricting access during school drop-off and pickup times. Wright Crescent remains closed between Palace Road and Kingsland Crescent for roadway repairs and safety improvements. Princess Street from Frontenac to Division remains closed as part of a major reconstruction project. And long-term closures remain in place on Aberdeen between Johnson and William and Barrie at Queen. Looking at the weather, it's a sunny day today with a high of 24 degrees. With the Humidex, it feels more like 26 out there. The UV index is 8 or very high, so be sure to wear sun protection. Tonight we'll have a few clouds and temperatures will only be dropping to a low of 16. This has been your quick afternoon news brief. 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Until then, be sure to stick around for more CFRC programming coming up next.

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0: 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Each episode, Afshin chats with Queen's Law grads about their experiences, their education, and their career path after law school to explore the idea that there is no one way to be a lawyer. 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In this week's episode, Afshin chats with Justice Donald McLeod, Law 95, who is also an adjunct professor at Queen's Law, where he teaches both trial advocacy and critical race theory. As a law student, Justice McLeod was class VP and Queen's Chapter President of the Black Law Students Association of Canada. After being called to the bar in 1998, Justice Donald McLeod began practicing criminal law. A few years later, he founded the McLeod Group, focusing on criminal law trials and appeals, as well as administrative law. And in 2013, McLeod was appointed to the Ontario Court of Justice. We hope you enjoy this episode.
1: So, today is a really, really, really special episode that I've been looking forward to all semester and last year when we first conceived what we would be doing for season 2. So

0: got with us Justice Donald McLeod. And if any of you have had the pleasure of taking trial advocacy, it is just the best ride I've had. One of my favorite rides in all of law school. So I'm so excited. Thank you so much, Justice M, for coming today.
1: Oh, no, it's my pleasure. I loved you in the class. I remember some of the things that you did in it. And this is a great initiative. So I'm ready to get it on with you.
0: All right. So we've got some really exciting topics that we're talking about today. And let's just go right into it. So one of the things that I loved about being in your class is that it was our first connecting point. And this was that you and I have like a similar upbringing. But before we even get into that, I want to tease the audience. We have some upbringing. We're going to talk about some cool topics. We're going to talk about code switching. We're going to talk about, oh, you're not even ready for this. But before we even get into all that, I want to ask, what's a day in your life like? So usually we shoot this on Tuesdays and we ask what was Monday like, but just to like give a little bit more flavor of a full day, let's talk about what Friday was like for you. So that's today's Monday, so 3 days ago on Friday. If you can walk us through morning until you signed off.
1: All right, so Fridays are interesting days for me. I'm usually delivering a judgment on that day. I usually put judgments over to Fridays. I would have gotten up fairly early and went to work out, so fairly early meaning at 5 o'clock. Got back home. I would have, in fact, on Friday, I had this very interesting conversation with my son, who's in his third year at U of T. And so we were talking about that and laughing. Actually, the conversation was around who's the GOAT. And so I had MJ, and he was like, "Dad, I think it's LeBron." I'm saying, "Son, I think it's MJ." He's like, "No, Dad, I think it's LeBron." So we had that conversation for a good 20 minutes or so while we were having breakfast. And then I usually get into the office anywhere from 8:30 to 9 o'clock. When I get in there, I was actually prepping for this particular judicial pretrial that I had. But I also had a speaking engagement on Friday. So since it was the beginning of Black History Month, I had to speak at a high school. And so I spoke there for, I don't know, a couple of hundred kids. Then came back to the office. After I came back to the office, I then delivered one of two judgments that were on that day. Heard the remainder of a trial that I was in a continuation for. Finished its continuation. Actually went to a meeting. Yes, but those are my days. I went to a meeting after. After the meeting was done, I went home. I am the one that usually cooks at my house, surprisingly enough. Yes.
0: Oh, so, what do you know about that work-life balance?
1: Oh, that's right. So I got in and I got it done in the house. We had dinner and then we just chilled out for the rest of the evening. But that was the day. That was, sometimes it's almost like I had 2 days in one day. That was actually just one full day.
0: Yeah, I was kind of losing track of whether or not I'm like, wait, so.
1: And then the last thing I had to do now that I'm thinking about it is that after we had dinner and then we chatted, then I was actually preparing because I had to give a speech the following day.
0: Okay.
1: And then the following day was myself, Justice Tulloch, and a judge from the Supreme Court of Canada. We all were judging the moot.
0: Oh.
1: The Julius Isaacs moot.
0: Oh, that's so cool. Yeah, that did happen.
1: So I was preparing that at the end of the night.
0: Oh, that is, whoa. Okay,
1: that's
0: so
1: right.
0: Just out of curiosity, what time did you wake up and what time did you go to sleep?
1: So woke up at 5.
0: Oh.
1: And then went to bed at around 12.
0: Oh. Okay, so yes. For all our listeners, that is 5 a.m. and then 12 a.m.
1: Yeah,
0: this is the life of a justice.
1: Yeah. But it's good life all the same. Good life all the same.
0: That is wild. Okay, also, I feel like our viewers need to know, for this episode, you know, we are always talking in, like, the mainstream language, what have you, but we are going to be talking in a little bit of slang. So if you're not familiar with what we're saying, I'm just going to translate where I can. So GOAT, as Justice mentioned, G-O-A-T, greatest of all time. So all
1: yes.
0: Y'all who are listening, mm-hmm. just letting you know. Because sometimes, you don't know, people don't know. People don't know, but we want this to be accessible to people.
1: That's
0: so,
1: right, that's right.
0: Which is like pretty sick. And I think it was your class where I did the phenomenon of like really opening up and talking in what is actually my more authentic way of speaking.
1: Yes.
0: And which is like using a lot of slang and things like that. So why don't we go into that? So let's talk about who was Justice M before Justice M, before law school even.
1: Right.
0: Like what was life like? Tell us a little bit about your upbringing. And we're gonna get into your career because you guys are about to listen to the biggest flex of all time. Oh my goodness. So but before all that, before law school, let's just talk about what life is like.
1: So I was, I would have been come to Canada. I was actually born in England, by way of the West Indies. Then I lived at Regent Park, so Belshaw Place. That was my spot. Moved from there, then moved to Scarborough to another spot of Toronto community housing called Gilder. So I lived in maybe subsidized housing for years, 26 years or somewhere thereabouts. But, you know, growing up, I was your typical kid. I liked, as I told my class last year, I liked girls and basketball. That's what I did. I was good at both, and that was the way that I sort of ruled the world. You know, I grew up just like any inner city kid. I just lived that life. And, you know, for me, growing up was a fantastic opportunity to be able to, like, see my neighborhood, see the people that I grew up with, hang out. I wasn't really a great high school student. So, as I said, those two subjects were the ones that sort of ruled the day for me. But I think for the most part, you know, look, that was my flex. Those were my ends. Yeah. My ends were Scarborough. That's what I knew. That's what I knew all about. I didn't really vary out of Scarborough much until I got into university. But for the most part, that's where my creative came from. That's where my understanding came from. That's where my common sense was born. Mm-hmm. And so even when you were in my class, and as you said, there were some things that we did that were a little different.
0: Yeah.
1: That all comes from the upbringing that I have, right? Mm-hmm. From the questions that I ask, to the way that I ask them, to the way that I dress, to the way that I, you know, hang out. All of those things would have been as a result of where I grew up and how I grew up.
0: Mm. And I think there's something to be said about the intentionality. I think when you don't grow up within, like, dominant Canadian mainstream culture, or the cultures that a lot of the lawyers who are in the legal field grow up within, and if you're outside of those conditions, we have to be so intentional about the choices we make.
1: Yes.
0: And I think that extra thinking is something that needs to be appreciated.
1: Yes.
0: So I'm actually also, for those who are listening, honestly, I never in my lifetime thought that I would have someone teaching me in law school who also grew up in TCHC, subsidized housing, because y'all, you do not understand. There is a big difference between people who grew up in TCHC and people who didn't who come to law school.
1: Yes.
0: Could you share a little bit about that and your time at Queen's Law? Because I'm just curious to see what has changed since your time, my time, like how has the infrastructure changed, what still needs to change, things like that. Like, you know, just some real talks.
1: Well, you know, look, when I came here, this was a... Look, I grew up in a neighborhood that was predominantly black. Mm-hmm. So 99.9% of the people that lived at Gilder, that went to the high school that I went to, the grade school I went to, were black. Mm. Then I went to Mac, which was an eye-opener. And then I came to Queens.
0: Yeah.
1: Which was a very different experience. I think that there was a spattering of black law students that were here. It wasn't as racialized as it is now.
0: Yes.
1: And I think there was an intention to that. I mean, Flanagan, who was actually taught me property when I was here, had a meeting with me, you know, 9 years ago to see whether or not I would teach here or be willing to teach here. And so that was an interesting change, is having racialized professors that were here. Mm-hmm. But for me, I think what was different now, like I see the culture now, mine was the beginning or the embracing of culture, of race. The Black Law Students Association had just started maybe 2 years before I got here. Mm-hmm. We started seeing black students here. And I didn't feel as comfortable with the campus at large because it was just so different. Mm-hmm. To tell you, when I got here, I remember the people that lived upstairs, they went to Havergal and they went to UCC. And I was up there talking to them, and at one point I said to them, what are you guys talking about? I'd never heard of these schools before. I was 21 years old, and I'd never heard of the school Havergal, and I'd never heard of UCC. I'd never heard of any of these private schools. Mm-hmm. I didn't know anything about them. And so as people were talking, assuming that I would have known them, I didn't. And so this school was a culture shock for me, mm-hmm. in more

0: mentioned to you that I've been at Queens forever. And so this is now my ninth year at Queens. Yes. This will be my ninth year finishing. And I thought, okay, I saw it all. You know, I did my undergrad here, then I did my Bachelor of Education here, then I did my master's here. And I'm like, no, I've seen it all. Then I came to law school and I faced a culture shock.
1: Yes.
0: Right when it came to law school, because it was, like you were saying, there's a much more dense population, I think, of people who, and again, this isn't a positive or negative statement. It's a neutral statement. It's an observation. There's a right. dense population of people who are from a higher socioeconomic background,
1: yes.
0: those who have come from private school education, and there's a very stark difference between these upbringings. And so I remember telling you that I grew up on the Esplanade, which is the hood that's
1: yes,
0: adjacent to Regent Park. So we're neighboring
1: that's
0: hoods.
1: Right, that's right.
0: Oh my goodness. So it was like, I still remember the first day when I came to Queen's University in general. So this is my undergrad 9 years ago. I'm really aging myself, but you know what? It's okay, because
1: okay.
0: age is just a number. So I came, and I remember one of the first things we were just talking about, oh, what are the things that happened to you this week? And I had casually just mentioned, oh yeah, you know, my neighbor was shot last week, and people were just, I just killed the conversation. I killed the dinner.
1: Mm-hmm.
0: The mood was dead for the
1: yes,
0: rest of the
1: that's
0: dinner.
1: Right, that's
0: and I
1: right.
0: thought, oh, I didn't mean to do that. And then I realized, oh, Afshin, listen, like, you've lived a life that's very different, where
1: yes.
0: this is not the everyday.
1: Yeah.
0: And it's also the same thing in terms of growing up, where I was, my sister and I were the only brown kids at our school, and then there was maybe a handful of East Asian people, and like in terms of racial diversity, it was a predominantly black neighborhood.
1: Right.
0: So many of my classmates in the culture I grew up with also contributed to this idea of growing up in an inner city where there's a lot of cultures feeding into the way we speak. So it wasn't just that we were picking up on a certain culture's language, but there was just an amalgamation of so many different cultures. It's the reason why if you go to Toronto, you'll have non-Muslims saying things like, yo, wallah.
1: Yeah.
0: It's like that. So it's just like, you know, it's just because of the way we talk. And it's like, you know, it's not a religious thing. It's like,
1: yeah,
0: this is just
1: yeah.
0: the slang. This
1: yeah.
0: is just who we
1: that's
0: are.
1: That's right. That's right.
0: So
1: yes.
0: I wanted to like bring this in and thinking about, okay, so here we are, like growing up in TCHC and growing up in the hood and having these kinds of, just like these like tools in the way that we've seen the world.
1: Yes.
0: And also now we're getting into the topic of code switch. So just for those of you who've never heard code switch before, we can give you a little rundown over here. So we gotta credit a lot of the black academics and scholars who've really done a lot of heavy lifting and helping us understand the sociological phenomenon of code switching, especially black women scholars. And so the way that we understand this phenomenon, this code switching idea, it's like this sociological adaptation, where you're talking and speaking and appearing and behaving in one way in a certain setting, but then you change it, and usually you change it to appease to the dominant culture. And the dominant culture might be so that you can get fair treatment or better quality service or even employment opportunities. And this really links to us at Queen's
1: yes,
0: Law.
1: That's right.
0: As people who want to go into law, and we go through things like the OCI, which is on-campus interviews. For those of you who are outside of the legal field or new to the legal field, we have this formalized interview process, and we have a lot of different stages of interviews. So just kind of thinking of, okay, code switch. It's this phenomenon where we switch up. So for example, growing up in the hood for me meant that there's a way that I talked and a way that I spoke that I completely changed in order to be seen as an intellect
1: yes.
0: and someone who is a human being who's of the same caliber or should be given the same kind of treatment. And I intentionally, if anyone's taking my class right now in 3L, the way I do not code switch, I just talk now in my authentic self. Honestly, a lot of it is also credited to like taking a class with someone like you, where I felt comfortable to kind of ease into it, and now I'm full on talking in slang. Like,
1: yes.
0: I'm out here in admin law, dropping whatever I can. Like today I was like, yo, Professor Reiner, hold the phone. I went into my little legal analysis, but it's because I think it's so important for us to see like an intellect can sound different. There are different ways. There's not one way to be a lawyer.
1: Yes.
0: And that's the thesis of our show. And there's not one way to be an intellect. And I think it's really important to do. So like, just in terms of, I've given you a law right now. I've given
1: yeah.
0: you a law. But I'm just kind of wondering, did you code switch to get to where you are today as Justice McLeod?
1: So I think, you know, I can sum it up in some ways.
0: Okay.
1: So this is a very interesting example. When I go back and play ball in my old neighborhood, or, you know, because I still can hoop, I can still get up in there and do what needs to be done to get it done.
0: Like, you don't understand. This is like, you're like, so, top.

0: 10 coolest people I've ever met.
1: So my friends who know me, when I play ball, I'm usually very more reserved. It's hard to get me out of my comfort zone. I know, you know, what's going on. So my friends who know that I'm a judge, they call me Just Ice.
0: No way. Yes.
1: But when I'm now at, you know, in other circles, they call me Justice.
0: Okay.
1: So you can see that there is the idea that there is still a respect that comes with the post or with the job, but there's also an understanding that they've now put it on my personality. So they're like Just Ice. Like, you know, it's just now I would never have seen the word broken down like that unless it was from my old neighborhood, right?
0: Yeah.
1: I've never heard anyone call anyone else Just Ice. Like it's just from my neighborhood, right?
0: Yeah.
1: And so when we're talking about the idea of code switching, and I think now I'm seeing it in, you know, having persons like you in my class, I think the idea of allowing us, what law school did was it intellectualized our common sense. And so it didn't teach us necessarily new things or a different way of thinking, but what it did was it gave us some words that we didn't have before, and then it allowed us to be able to integrate those words into our general lexicon. But it didn't take away from the fact that when we go back home, we still speak a certain way.
0: Yes.
1: And it's not, we're not speaking less, and we're not speaking down, we're not speaking, you know, unintelligibly, but what we're doing is we're allowing ourselves to let our hair down. There's some places where you wear a bow tie, and there's some places where you wear a tie. There's some places where you have coffee, and there's some places where you have tea. And I think the integration of equity into the marketplace that they call Queen's Law is really the integration of changing the allowing us to feel comfortable with being who we are, and then allowing you to understand that we are this way because this is how we choose to be.
0: Mm-hmm.
1: And so really, there's some places that you may speak French, and there's some places where you speak English, and there's some places where you'll speak, you know, but that's the whole idea behind code switching. And I think I think some people have misaligned it to say that it's more about intellectual prowess. It's not. It's simply just about being comfortable. It's, you know, look, there's sometimes you can go down and deal with the mandem. Like, you know, and that's from my neighborhood, right?
0: Yeah.
1: But I'm not going to say I'm going to come down there and talk to all of you gentlemen. No, I'm going to, the mandem. Like, that's how we deal with things. And I think what we have learned, and what we should be learning as persons who are racialized, persons who have come from different economic communities, is that our way is not any better or any worse. It's just our way.
0: Mm-hmm.
1: And we have forgotten, or sometimes the dominant class have made us believe that the way that we, even down to the way that we eat, the way that we enjoy food at a dinner table, like, you know, it's, you know, there are some places where you're not going to have roti with a knife and fork. You're not doing that. You're not having oxtail with a knife and fork. There's times when, you know, if I'm going over to someone's house, then I know we're going to eat a certain way. We're going to sit a certain way. And for many years, I think the dominant class, whether they intentionally tried to do it or not, made that feel inferior. And I think what we then learned as we became sort of individuals more aware of our surroundings was that, you know, it's okay to be me. And so when you say to me that, you know, in your class you felt that you can now speak the way that you want, I think that what it does is it warms my heart.
0: Oh.
1: Yeah, it does, because it makes me feel like, you know what, we're getting there. And people are now understanding that, you know, look, there's some places I'm in, and someone will say, look, are you telling the truth? And they're like, wallahi. I'm like,
0: yeah,
1: I got you there. If he says wallahi, it's the truth.
0: For all you Muslims and non-Muslims, you say wallah, you say wallahi, we believe you.
1: Yeah, that's right. It's
0: just an honor code.
1: That's right. And so those are the things that we understand. And I think there is a level of education that we received simply from growing up where we grew up. And I think I don't take away from it. I don't add to it. I don't denigrate it. I actually think that that's the school that I went to first. And that allowed me to be able to be the judge that I am, the father that I am, the husband that I am, the friend that I am, the brother that I am. I think all of those things, if I didn't have that upbringing, I would not be the person that I am.
0: You're just making me feel so pleased right now. This is so sweet. I actually wanted to go back to something that you were saying.

0: So when I stepped into your class, it just completely blew my mind, because you're out here dropping slang left, right, and center. You'd just be out here saying all these things, and I'm like, oh my goodness. I would never conceive that this would happen in class. I just wonder, and this is, you know, a little PSA to all those who do hiring, representation matters so much, because it's like seeing this as a possibility model is what brings comfort into us as students to then take those courageous steps and be more authentic, to see authentic role models. And just a little plug, we got John McIntyre talking about authenticity in a few weeks, so stay tuned for that episode. But just in general, like, just being authentic, like, you were like such a possibility model for that, and I'm so thankful. I'm also just wondering, though, was there ever a point where you kind of played the game? Like, I call it the respectability politics game, you know. This is another academic term, but it's kind of like You play the game of representing yourself and what is like the norm, which is talking in a certain way, which is like hoity-toity. So if anyone's wondering like what I'm trying to say, it's like if you go to a job interview for a law firm, talking like that. You know what I'm trying to say? So it's like that. You put that on. Was there a point where you changed that up and where you switched it up so that you were talking in slang while you were also delivering lectures? Was it like always consistent? At what point did you feel comfortable enough to then be more in tune with that authentic self and also like to mesh the worlds? Because like you're doing a little bit of like remix right here.
1: Yeah.
0: Yeah.
1: I think, you know, the privilege of being a judge allows you to do things that maybe someone else wouldn't have been able to do right away. When you walk through the door, there's already a credibility that's entrenched in the person that you are the moment that someone is saying justice. Then there's an understanding that you know the law, that you work by the law, that you understand precedent, that you understand natural justice and the consequences of the law and where it actually leads one. So then it allowed me to be able to be even more myself, to realize that, you know what, I'm not talking about other people, I'm actually here. Like, I know what happens behind closed doors. I know what happens with my colleagues. I've seen them. I know how they organize themselves. And then you realize that, you know what, I deserve to be here.
0: Yeah.
1: And so I think when you deserve to be somewhere, it gives you the liberty to be free and apply what it is that you know.
0: Mm-hmm.
1: And so before, when you were on the outside looking in, You couldn't help but wonder, do they actually do that when they're there? But then now that I'm there, I realize I'm the one that you're talking about. And so I think it gives us a comfortability. And so even when I was in law school, I still spoke the same way. I mean, obviously, if you're having an interview, you're going to speak a certain way. It's the same way that if you're going to church, you're going to wear a suit as opposed to jeans, right? It wasn't something that I was proud of who I was.
0: Yeah.
1: And then I was proud of where I was from. And then, you know, like, as someone would say, like, I rep Scarborough hard. Like, that's that's like my spot. Like, I'm not making it up. I'm not doing this for somebody. I literally am just this.
0: Mm-hmm.
1: And so if I speak patois, it's because I can.
0: Yes, yes.
1: Right?
0: Yes.
1: If I speak a certain vernacular, it's because that's what I'm used to.
0: Yes.
1: But in the same vein, I'm saying to those persons that are in the class, like, don't sleep on the idea that there is veracity in what I'm saying. The way that I wish to convey my thoughts may be at times, you know, one way or the other. It doesn't take away from its intensity.
0: Mm-hmm.
1: In fact, what it may do is it may make it more intense if I say it this way as opposed to the other way.
0: Mm.
1: And so when I decide, and I don't even think it was intentional, I just really said, this is how I am.
0: Yeah.
1: And I think that I felt strong enough in my person that you could take me or not.
0: Mm.
1: But I think, you know, and I think as racialized individuals, as all of us are in this room, I think one of the things that we are learning and continue to learn is that, you know, we don't have to believe what people said before. Now, I am a representation of who I am, of the community that I represent. You can take that or not, but I was wise enough and strong enough and bright enough to be here, just like you.
0: Mm.
1: And so I may not speak Estonian, I may not be able to speak Quebecois, but I speak this.
0: Mm.
1: And it is just as it should be just as paramount, just as present, just as strong, just as determined, just as resolveful as anything else that you would say.
0: Okay. So. Oh, I'm just like listening. I'm like, this is just so beautiful. I can't. I'm just like getting into the words. I wanted to actually talk about this then. So, I kind of want to go back to law school, and I'm wondering if the way that we're raised, I feel like I already have my own prediction, but I wonder if the way that we're raised and brought up and the way we speak and the communities that we interact with also informs the kind of law that we gravitate towards.
1: Yes.
0: So I want to kind of go back to your time at Queen's Law, because we got another criminal law baddie in the room. Everyone who listens to the show is going to be like, yo, this girl is obsessed with criminal law. But it's I actually mentioned you the last episode that we did with Colonel Kerr.
1: Okay,
0: and I was
1: yes.
0: like, yo, so Justice McLeod said that the sexiest law is
1: That's
0: criminal
1: right.
0: law.
1: Yeah, I quoted you.
0: Yeah. And so I'm kind of wondering if you felt like there was a connection, because I know that your heart was with criminal law, and after leaving law school, you did practice it for a bit.
1: Yeah.
0: So was this something that clicked for you during law school when you were here?
1: So it did. Of course, you know, many of my colleagues were not interested in criminal law. It was not what was going to pay the bills for them. It was not something that they felt was economically viable. But I actually felt differently. Mm-hmm. I felt that, you know what, if you're good at this, you'll be surprised just how well and how far it will take you. And so I did. And also, I came from a community that didn't have a voice.
0: Yeah.
1: And so that actually spurred me in that direction as well, in that any kind of law that I was going to do or wanted to do, I wanted to make sure that that was the type of law that would benefit not just myself, but my community. And so the other thing that I married it with it was the things that I was interested in. So, of course, mm-hmm. I did criminal, sports, entertainment, and admin law. That was what my firm did.
0: Okay.
1: But for me, criminal law, advocacy, standing there, pronouncing the things on your soapbox, which is now the courtroom, and mm-hmm. able to tell a judge, you know what, this is why this is right. Mm. This is why this should be followed, I think had a lot to do with how I grew up.
0: Mm-hmm.
1: And so I didn't really listen to the people that were around me. I mean, for those who are from Kingston, yes, when the law firms came out, I would have my share of dinners at what they call Shea Piggy, which I understand is still here.
0: Yeah.
1: But I went with my heart. And I will say this to others in this profession, other students, that, you know, go with your heart first instead of with the pocketbook. You'd be surprised. Your pocketbook will catch up. It may even pass and surpass those that are around you because you had such a love for it. But I was determined to be a criminal lawyer. And Everything that I did pointed me in that direction.
0: Right. And, okay, I have a follow-up question. So
1: yes.
0: This is the thing. It's our life experiences bring us so much closer to what we want to do and where we want to be.
1: Yes.
0: And then something that I think students also grapple with is it too close to home? So, for example, when I was studying for my first 1L midterm, and this is for December in 2021, and I'm studying for criminal law midterm and Professor Lisa Kelly's class, shout out to the Queen. And it was absolutely wild, because here I was learning about bail and bail conditions and just like the onus on the crown and this and that, and I'm reading these cases. And then that is when I also learned that one of my friends was in jail and needed bail. It rhymes. Anyway, and then I thought, okay, it was just kind of a surreal moment where I'm like, this is not just what I'm studying, but this is real life.
1: That's
0: and
1: right.
0: This is like a kind of a common occurrence. It's something that I studied all throughout my life. So even my master's, I study a lot of criminal justice and prison justice and abolition, et cetera, et cetera. And so it's just stuff that clicked with me, because I have classmates who've gone to jail and prison, and people close to me who've been interacting with the criminal justice system. And so I just have this, an epistemic advantage.
1: Yes.
0: In terms of just knowing what it's like from a very different vantage point. But at what point, how do you reconcile the closeness of the content with practicing what you want to do without it being too close to home, where it kind of gets in the way of like your
1: yes.
0: well-being?
1: So I think, you know, for me, obviously we realize that when we grow up that there is a spattering of interests. You've got people that starting their own businesses. You have persons who just want to be able to, you know, interact with the community in a particular way. And then you've got individuals as well that have been in trouble

0: And so what happens for those of us that are from these communities is that we end up almost being a jack of all trades. Mm-hmm. The expectation is that we'll be able to help and not hinder, that we'll be able to give information to those persons that require it. Is it close to home? Well, everything's close to home. I mean, whether they be someone that's in trouble or someone that wants to start a business or someone that's, you know, interested in law in and of themselves or wants to be a teacher. Mm-hmm. I think the melting pot, so to speak, of community housing means that we may be so many different things at so many different times. Mm-hmm. You know, many of us grew up without our fathers, so then we find that there's a lot of counseling that needs to be done, or mm-hmm. there are conversations that we're all having together, or they may call you in now and say, hey, look, you know, can you help us out with this or help us out with that? The other thing is that we actually, as a result of this profession, become almost like the county lawyer. Everybody, and all of a sudden at a dinner table, is like, you know, what are you, Afshin, can you help us with this? We don't know what's going on here. You have to know a bit about family, about immigration, about criminal, about business. And so, you know, we recognize the sacrifice of those that came the generation before us. Mm-hmm. And so we recognize that there's an expectation that's placed on us that we have to give back what we've learned into a community who didn't have it before. Mm. And to think that, you know, many times we're the first in that community to become lawyers, the first to graduate from university, the first to be in technology or in the professions that we're in. And so then your phone will ring and your mom will say, this is Auntie so-and-so, and she used to change your diaper when you were this age, and, you know, and her internet's down. Can you fix it for me? And you're like, look, I told you that I went to school for this, but I don't know how that works. Well, you have to tell her, walk her through it.
1: Yeah.
0: And so we can be anything from going to your house to make sure your cable works to, you know, going and making sure that we can help you with a living will to anything. Mm-hmm. And so I think, you know, we will take pride in being able to do that. And the other thing that I will say is that going into the law, in the areas of law that I did, made me realize that there was a utility in my community. Mm. Where, you know, I didn't have to worry about money because I recognized that my community had its own wealth and just needed to know where to put that. Mm-hmm. And so before, when we were looking for other lawyers to do different things, now I was here.
1: Okay.
0: And so it allowed me to start a firm. It allowed me to have different associates and paralegals and law clerks and the like that were all in the same, they were all in that office with me. And wouldn't have been able to do that if we didn't have a community that had resources.
1: Yeah, it's a very creative economy.
0: Yes, that's right. It is.
1: Yeah, it is. Yeah, I was talking about this because I'm like, we could be, human beings are more, we have the capacity to be more creative with our economy. And this is like one of those like beautiful ways that that can happen.
0: Yes.
1: I also really like this idea of that. I think sometimes I see in social justice advocacy spheres that sometimes we treat struggle as virtue, as if it's something that makes, I don't know, a part of our identity and something to somehow, like, there's like an oppression Olympics sometimes that
0: takes
1: place.
0: Yeah, like we're
1: martyrs. Yeah. Yeah, exactly. Like, oh my God, look at me. I'm so intersectional. Yeah.
0: But I'm saying this as I know that I'm sure you're going to go to another topic, but you know, even sitting here and doing this, you know, I'm proud of you. I think, you know, because it's a talent that you have. Look, I've been interviewed hundreds of times. I've been on Fox. I've been on CNN. I've been on CBC. I have done this, that, and the other. I've been in documentaries, you name it. And I'm sitting here and I'm saying, Afshin is, she's not letting the gaps go. She understands when to let someone talk, when to come in. So I say that because, you know, in some respects, we're unilingual. Mm. We are trilingual, whatever the word is. We have so many talents at our disposal that we don't recognize that law can't hold us. Mm-hmm. And so, you know, when I'm sitting here, I'm saying to myself, you know, looking at you as a student and someone who's got a breadth of information and understanding that you can code switch when you need to, you can let us know just how intelligent you are when it presents itself and is necessary in an interview. You can be so many different things, yet at the same time still be you.
1: Yeah.
0: And so I think, you know, one of the things that equity brought is not just equality, but understanding that there's an equity in us, that we come here resourceful, that the school, with the mere fact that Afshin is here, is why this podcast can still function in the way that it does. If you were not here, then we would not be able to do this. And I think what happens is the environment, there's this idea of convergence in critical race theory, mm-hmm. when it's almost like this understanding that as there is a utility that is seen in something, it now shifts or changes the equity or the balance of power, mm-hmm. which is what we're seeing here, right? Mm-hmm. There's a reason why this podcast is still running. It's a reason why it's still being heard and listened to. And I think it's a testament not just to you, but also to the school environment, to understand that we can't just do things the way that we used to. And so when you're talking about taking advantage of the things that we have, I think the advantage that you have here is that you're able to do this innately. You're able to do this because it's a gifting that you've been able to inherit, that you can have conversations with different people. Which in and of itself is code switching, right? You can have this conversation with me as a judge and have another one with a professor and then have another one with someone who's worked in different spheres. And so, you know, you would have cultivated that right from where you grew up.
1: Yeah, I like what you're saying about that. So a lot of people do this code switching on an everyday basis, but before, sorry. Also, thank you.
0: No.
1: Yeah, it's touching my heart right now.
0: You got an interview to do, so you better get to the next question.
1: You're making me feel all kinds of ways right now. But I do love that you brought this up, because we all are code switching. I think it's not that it's inherently a bad thing to code switch.
0: No, it's
1: just
0: not.
1: Becomes a problem when we're code switching, because people look at us and have a certain expectation.
0: That's right.
1: And then that there are negative connotations to a certain type of code that we need to switch out of just to legitimize ourselves.
0: That's
1: so
0: right.
1: That is the point where like it kind of turns into a problem. And even going back to this idea of like, you know, the oppression Olympics and struggle as virtue and stuff, just walking down the hall at Queen's Law, we've got all the graduating class photos and all the people, and we get to see how Queens start to become more and more and more diverse.
0: Yes.
1: And it's like the thing that we need to celebrate and have gratitude for is that we're not meant to struggle the same way that maybe you did when you came. Not, it's not a Queen's Law thing, it's just in the world.
0: That's right.
1: And
0: that's right.
1: The fact that people like you went through, and hopefully what we're going to do is that we want the future generations to have less of that struggle. So struggle, yes, shouldn't be virtue. It's just something that we're trying to hope to minimize for people.
0: That's right.
1: And that's what we're trying to do with the code switch. So it's like, how can we go through this world and actually recognize that it's a tool, but it doesn't have to be something that's negative.
0: No.
1: And in fact, maybe we could use it as a tool to like succeed in this world. But
0: and I think that we will. And I think when we're looking at the multi-layers that come with being lawyers, with being racialized individuals, I think what the world is waking up to, when you look at, say, Pelley or Rowland, and you're looking at the firms that say that you're going to or that others are going to. I was talking to someone downstairs who's going to Steigman's,
1: mm-hmm.
0: You know, again, a racialized woman. I think the environment is understanding that if we stay stagnant,
1: mm-hmm.
0: if we continue to perpetuate what we've been doing for such a long time,
1: mm-hmm.
0: we will actually lose our viability.
1: Yeah.
0: We will be of no use to anybody, and we would not have changed with the times.
1: Yeah, like don't play the game so hard that you actually lose yourself.
0: Yeah.
1: And you're erased.
0: Yeah. And I think we are fighting to make sure that we continue to keep and maintain and get ground in mm-hmm. this place that we call law.
1: Mm-hmm.
0: And so you can see it more with the bench changing, the complexion of the bench has changed. You know, yesterday or on Friday, as I was telling you, or Saturday when I was judging the moot, you know, the Chief Justice of the Court of Appeal is a black man.
1: Yeah.
0: And so there is myself and Justice Tulloch, and we're there in his chambers, and we're just laughing at the fact that, you know, look at this. You never saw this coming, you know?
1: That's awesome.
0: Yeah, so I think it's important for us to ensure that generations build on a generation before, right? And so we'd seen where we saw maybe one or two judges that were black. Now suddenly we're seeing, you know, 8 or 9 or 10.
1: Yeah.
0: And, you know, so for 10 years I was the only black judge in the Ontario Court of Justice, and now there's, oh, as in the past amazing. 6 months, there's been another that's now come on, who's also from Queens.
1: What? Say word!
0: So Justice Cornelius.
1: Okay.
0: I think, you know, when we start looking, I mean, as I say to people, that I'm the first black judge to graduate from Queens.

0: Yep.
1: And when I look at the wall, which I still have
0: to remember. I was just about to bring up the wall. So, y'all, if you go to Letterman Library and you walk up, there's a wall of judges. And for some reason, Justice M still got to take a picture.
1: I don't know why I just can't get a picture up there. It's my fault. I just haven't given it to them. It's not like a conspiracy or anything like that.
0: I know. But you dress fresh every day. You can take a picture right now, and it'll be great for the wall.
1: So I just got to put a robe on and take it. And that's it's been 10 years. Like, I've been a judge for 10 years. So there's a bunch of people up there wondering, where's McLeod?
0: Yeah, we got to get you up there. That's the goal of 2024.
1: Yes. I think you're right on that. I don't disagree.
0: Yeah. but that's just incredible just to hear this, because it must have been lonely, those 10 years.
1: Lonely in a different way. I think, was it lonely?
0: Hmm.
1: I'm thinking about that. I remember when I was, so my son went to a school called Crescent, and of course my son now goes to schools that I'd never heard of before. And I remember saying to my sister, in fact, that, you know, I wonder if it's okay for him to go there, because he's going to be a black kid surrounded by in a sea of white, right?
0: Mm-hmm.
1: And she would say to me, but he still comes home to a black house, right? He still comes home to a black family. His aunts and his uncles and his grandmothers, they're all still black. They're all racialized. And so but we also, as racialized individuals, are used to being in environments where we are the minority.
0: Yes.
1: So when we came to Queens as law students, there was very few of us.
0: Yeah.
1: So I don't think I felt lonely in that way. I think I felt important to say, you know, it may be good to be the first one, but you don't want to be the only one. So it meant then that, you know, when's the next one coming? What are we waiting for? What's the holdup? Why can't we get another black judge here? Is it that we don't have people applying? Like, what's the issue? And so then it's now that time to, as you're there, to be able to make sure that the door remains open.
0: Yeah.
1: And so it was more along the lines of not being lonely for where I was, but just being hungry for more.
0: Yes.
1: And so, you know, and to make sure that we, you know, can, because we also change an environment once we're there.
0: Yes. Yes.
1: And so all of a sudden now we're there and things are being run a little differently, or the way that judgments are being spoken about are different, or in lunch, the conversation becomes a different conversation that may not have been there if we weren't there.
0: Yeah.
1: So I didn't feel as lonely, but I mean, lonely is not what I felt, but I felt like I wanted somebody else too.
0: Yeah.
1: I wanted to share.
0: Yeah.
1: I wanted to make sure that we were able to share this with others.
0: Yeah, I think that's a really beautiful way to kind of shape that perspective. I'm also realizing that we've talked a lot about Justice M. We've talked a lot about law school Justice M.
1: Yes.
0: But we haven't really talked about, once you step foot outside of the law school, what was life like, and how did you go from law school to where you are today? Oh, this is where you get to flex on us. So, yes, just lay it out there.
1: No, I mean, so I step out of law school. Now, many people didn't know that while I was in law school, I was a musician. So I was actually, this would be maybe a bit of an eye-opener for those that are listening here.
0: Yeah, but he's a man of many talents.
1: I was in a group that was signed to MCA Records. So I was actually, so I was actually an artist. So, like, I was in tours and I've been nominated for Junos. We did music videos when we left here. That was my world. So I'd done that all through law school, and that's why that creative part of me was still very active even leaving here. I then leave, and then I articled at a criminal firm. It was actually at that time the largest criminal law firm in Canada. I was debating between going to civil or criminal, and I ended up going to criminal.
0: Mm-hmm.
1: Then left from there, went to a smaller law firm, and then eventually became a partner there, and then opened my own law firm in 2001.
0: Mm-hmm.
1: But I'd done a lot of cases by that point. So I'd done a fair amount of murder cases, admin cases. I'd now been to the Supreme Court of Canada. I'd been to the Court of Appeal. I had argued cases that now are in the books that we're reading here for criminal law. And then was able to make law you know, on my own as interveners, and then I was also in charge of the legal department for, or the legal committee for the African Canadian Legal Clinic at the time. So a decade worth of cases, from Williams to RDS to Golden to Hamilton and Mason, would have come through whilst I was there. And so we saw the landscape of the law change. Like where before it was just parks, then all of a sudden there's this chronology and lineage of cases that are coming through that we were a part of.
0: And the courts just grappling with what is race, then racialization, then race consciousness. Yeah, this is just notes from Justice Sem's critical race theory lecture. I'm just saying. Little plug over here, Justice Sem teaching critical race theory. Y'all gotta check it out.
1: so then leaving from there and doing that, and then eventually, you know, being appointed to the bench. It's been great. I've often told classes that I've never had a bad day in law ever.
0: Oh, wow.
1: Yeah, I've never had a bad day in law. It wasn't hard for me. I didn't feel... But then also, I realized that I had a natural inclination towards advocacy. And so it just seemed to work with my talents, my gifts. I could, you know, speak a certain way. I could articulate things a certain way, advocate, argue, stress. I could, you know, and so it was just natural for me to actually gravitate to this. So I was not, you know, I was not created, quote unquote, to be like a corporate lawyer. That was not, that was not going to work for me. If I wasn't in a room where I was going to advocate something, then I didn't want to be in that room.
0: But it also sounds like right when you left law school, there's, you could have gone into music full time, and that maybe you had two passions. One was advocacy, the other was music.
1: That's right.
0: Did you have to make a choice between them, or?
1: So for the year after leaving law school and before Bar Ads finished, I did a lot of touring. So I actually toured more, and then so I was called to the bar after the tours were done, and and the music was you know, not as strong as it was when I started. So we were, that was my life. I used to leave law school on Fridays, and then I'd hop on a plane, go somewhere, study while I'm there, and then take the plane back, and then come to school on Monday. That was that was my life for 3 years, and so. I could have done both. I think I was glad that I did what I did in terms of music. Didn't have any regrets where that was concerned. And then and then also I made that part of my practice. Because that's why I did sports and entertainment. So I'd represented a lot of people that I knew from entertainment. They'd come to me, and that's how my entertainment practice started.
0: Are you allowed to, are you allowed to name drop anything?
1: I can't, but let's just say there are some names that are very, very popular even right now in music. And I would say that, you know, they are, you know, they don't go by their first names, but they go by their middle names.
0: Say, I think y'all know, y'all picking up what he's putting down, right?
1: So I think those were people that were coming out. In fact, they would have been dealing with some of them just prior to actually getting appointed.
0: That is so cool.
1: So that was,
0: that's so cool.
1: As they say, that was my flex.
0: No, flex on, flex on all up. That's what we're here for. Yeah, I feel like this whole interview ended up being like, I was like your hype man this whole time.
1: I don't know about that, but it was, you know, I think when we're here talking, you do recognize just how, it's nice to have similarities with people. It's nice to be able to, it's nice to be able to be in this time in law where we could have a conversation like this. About the subject matter like this. When I was in law school, I don't think that we could have. We weren't quite there yet. And I think maybe it was our own insecurities. You know, we didn't have any black judges that we could have had come through and really just talk. And then see that it was acceptable for them to do it, so then it became acceptable for me to do it. I didn't see that, but as time went on, we got to see it more. That's why I think it's important to have alumni. That's why I think it's important to come back and teach here. I think it's it may make for a long day, for, you know, to get on a train. It, I mean, when I get up to get here, it's quarter to five in the morning, 4:30.
0: Yeah, I saw your email. Yeah. It's at 5:55 a.m. today.
1: which I was on the train. Yeah. Now coming in, right?
0: Yeah.
1: But I think if we don't see like faces, you know, if we don't have a chance to hear different experiences, then you know, for me, there was a woman that was here. Her name was Rosemary Ofe Obawaji, and she was a

0: a black professor that came here. I think she was doing her PhD, mm-hmm. and she ended up teaching law, gender inequality. Mm. But all of us as black students, we knew her, and we could go into her office, and we could, you know, sort of unpack the day, and she would understand it. And so that was an example that made me think, you know what, when the offer came, sure, I'll do it, even if I'm coming from Toronto. So, you know, I use my holidays to come, mm-hmm. and I think it's important. I think it's important that we're here and that we can have the meetings with our own, you know, students that are here, racialized individuals mm-hmm. that are here, and then make them feel comfortable in class.
1: Exactly.
0: So when exactly. I saw you talking about Biggie Smalls and and child advocacy for an assignment that will remain nameless because we don't want to surprise the other ones before that are going to come in this year's class,
1: yeah.
0: but when we saw different people talking about different things, you felt comfortable being able to say what you wanted to say.
1: Yeah, and the importance of, I love this idea of like building community.
0: Yeah.
1: Also, shout out to Balsa and
0: yes,
1: the incredible
0: right.
1: work that student leaders are doing
0: yes.
1: at Queen's Law, but obviously this month, like just like acknowledging how much student labor has gone in and how they've been also holding our institution accountable to be proactive in the coming years for Black History and Futures Month. So just a little shout out.
0: Seeing
1: the growth. Yeah.
0: And I think that growth has a lot to do with why critical race theory is being taught here.
1: Which is incredible because it went from this lecture that you taught where people can come in once a semester.
0: That's right.
1: Into a full-on course that is actually, from what I'm hearing, I'm so jealous that I'm not in it. I hear about these amazing conversations that
0: yes.
1: are taking place.
0: Yes.
1: And it's just, I can't even imagine what that does for the legal field, that there are going to be people who are law students becoming lawyers who will have this information.
0: Yes, exactly.
1: Like, that's just changing. And it
0: is good to see, and it's good to see the participation. And when you say the course is very multicultural, it is. You literally have a spattering of everything.
1: Mm-hmm.
0: And I think the beauty of the course is that it doesn't allow, or it allows everybody to really be themselves. And
1: right.
0: so, as I would in child advocacy, you know, challenge and, you know, talk about and question and query, and it's very open. Like,
1: yeah.
0: I think it takes a while for people to be, to consider it a safe space.
1: Yeah, building that trust.
0: Yeah, and yet I found that with them, they are. They're getting there.
1: Yeah.
0: Yeah, and now willing and prepared to speak their minds.
1: Oh, that's wonderful. What would you say helps people to get comfortable to have these conversations? Obviously, as someone who's a teacher in that space,
0: mm-hmm.
1: you're able to cultivate that a bit. But how do we do this? How do we have these critical race theory types of conversations as lawyers, as colleagues, more regularly in the everyday space, in the workplace?
0: I think if we allow people to make mistakes, you know, everybody's not going to be perfect on the jargon. Everybody's like, you know, just today, there's a person that's in my class, and they came up to me and said, these are my pronouns.
1: Okay.
0: Right? And so I would have not known their pronouns before.
1: Okay.
0: But they also made sure that I understood that it wasn't a critical thing. It wasn't, they weren't upset with me. They didn't want me to feel that what I was doing was incorrect. But they wanted me to know that these are my pronouns.
1: Mm.
0: And still was quite satisfied. And I'm glad that they told me today. And I hope that they have an opportunity to listen to this podcast at some point, because they'll know exactly who it is I'm speaking of. And, you know, I thought this is right. This is, if we can't make a mistake here or anywhere,
1: mm-hmm.
0: then it means it stifles the conversation.
1: Absolutely agree.
0: And I think that they understood that, you know, Justice M just isn't quite sure about this, or hasn't asked or didn't think about asking. And now it's something that's now in my lexicon of thought that I can now say to myself, you know, that's an important thing for me to know going forward. And so I was glad that. So I think we have to be able to do that. Once we make it comfortable in that environment for them.
1: Yeah.
0: Then everybody will feel comfortable to say their narrative.
1: Right.
0: Even if the narrative is wrong.
1: Right, yeah.
0: You can give a wrong narrative and then now be questioned on it and say, you know what, I think I was wrong on that narrative. Let me think about it again and come back next week.
1: Yeah, not being like too quick to jump.
0: That's right.
1: And I think this is something that I've also been grappling with being in social justice advocacy for, I guess, over 15 years now.
0: Yes.
1: And something that has always bothered me is that we paint people in this homogenous brush if they make one mistake in that, okay, you said this, therefore you're now in this box of you're this person, you're racist, you're this, you're that. We just are so easy to just kind of push people into these boxes. And so then people don't even want to engage in discourse.
0: Yes.
1: They don't want to speak because they're going to get canceled.
0: Mm-hmm,
1: and
0: mm-hmm.
1: Sometimes there's certain behavior that solicits consequences. And I'm not saying something penal, like you don't gotta go to prison to do the wrong thing. But I think actions should have consequences, or people should be accountable. People should have the humility to take accountability and apologize and
0: yes,
1: be able
0: right.
1: to do that. However, we need to also foster a space where it's like we believe in growth. Mm-hmm. And I think us as people, at least in my ideologies, I'm a big believer of growth, and I think we just need to afford people that ability to, okay, if you make a mistake, that doesn't mean that you're a bad person, but maybe you said something that's not that great.
0: Yes, yes,
1: and
0: that's right.
1: Okay.
0: That's right. That's
1: like,
0: okay.
1: We can learn from that. We
0: that's
1: can grow
0: right.
1: from that. I just, this is amazing. And, okay, you know what? I just realized that we have been having an amazing conversation and going in all different directions, but our readers, I'm sorry, we're going to have to bring it to a close soon. All of our listeners, I know this is great, but we'll have more of Justice M if you catch him for his critical race theory class,
0: yes,
1: trial
0: yes.
1: advocacy, his lecture annually. But before we bring it to a close, we do have one last question. This is our most important question.
0: Okay.
1: Absolutely. And it's, what was your favorite place to eat when you're here at Queen's Law?
0: Well, I wish I could say that I had the financial wherewithal to be able to eat out always, or that I could go to Chez Piggy's on a regular basis. So that was not. My favorite place to eat was my house. And so for different reasons, and I'll tell you why. So I would go home on the weekends. I actually went home every weekend.
1: Wow.
0: And my mom would cook all this food for me and then freeze it, and I'd bring it home. So I had all that. But then I had this very unique opportunity to start to learn how to cook things for myself, so I could like make Alfredo sauce from scratch.
1: Wow.
0: And then I started learning. This is how I started to learn to cook. But I had also the knack for being able to make ramen soup in so many different ways.
1: Ooh.
0: So because it was $1 for $5.
1: Yes. Right?
0: So then
1: yes.
0: I could have ramen soup Monday, Thursday, Wednesday, Tuesday. I could have it dry, I could have it wet, I could have it fried, I could have it stir-fried.
1: Yes, yes, yes.
0: So me and ramen soup, that was like the best. It was like a love affair.
1: Yeah.
0: If I had to pick anywhere to eat, it was definitely going to be at my house, because at least I knew I was going to get a good quantity of food.
1: Yeah.
0: And for half the price.
1: Well, there you have it, folks. Small local business that we got to support. I think everyone can relate, though, to the ramen. I literally just had ramen yesterday.
0: There you go.
1: Yeah.
0: See?
1: This is the student diet. Yeah. We all do. That's also Mark here.
0: That's right. Yeah. Mark's like, hey, thumbs up on that.
1: That's me too.
0: That's right.
1: Okay. First of all, you are just such an incredible person. I'm so glad that our paths have crossed, because you've meant so much to me throughout my legal education, my time here, and meeting you. I just felt like, wow, there's a possibility out here. The times are changing. The legal landscape is changing.
0: Yes.
1: So I want to just thank you. Thank you so much for being on the show. Thank you for being you.
0: Thank you for being
1: like literally one of the coolest people I've ever met.
0: Well, thank you very much.
1: Yes.
0: Feelings mutual.
1: Oh, there you go. And we really appreciate having this kind of conversation. I'm really excited to see what kind of conversations come after our time.
0: Yes.
1: And so I also want to give a few other shout outs and thank yous. I want to give a big thank you to obviously our tech team who set this up for us today, the Mike Square team.
0: Mm-hmm.
1: We want to thank CFRC because we're going to be airing this live in Kingston, Ontario, 101.9 FM. You can catch us for Queen's Law Hour. Thank you so much for giving us the hour. Thank you so much to Tim and my main man Mark, always, for helping us out. CDO, Julie and Mike, and for you, the audience, for listening. There are genuinely people who come up to me and who say, oh, you know, I listen to this, and I listen to that, and yes. I really like these aspects. So if this means anything at all to you, that there's not just one way to be a lawyer, thank you so much for listening, for making this possible. 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And I'm Ashleen Chatter, and I'm signing off for What's Next?

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1: Hey, folks. Welcome to Jazz Boulevard. I'm Moss Taylor. 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Well, coming up on this week's show, some of the artists we're going to get to include Diana Krall, singer Jamie Cullum, music from the duo of tuba player Jim Self and guitarist John Ciodini, and some music from vibraphonist Craig Scott. So I hope you can stay for the whole show. We'll start this week with music from singer Cassandra Wilson from her album Loverly. This is Caravan.

You're listening to Jazz Boulevard. I'm Moss Taylor. Opening set, wrapping up with some music from Canadian vibraphonist Craig Scott and his quintet from their album Introducing Craig Scott. We heard Stolen Moments, and that project saw him working with tenor saxophonist Corey Weeds, pianist Tony Foster, bassist Russ Botten, and drummer Joe Poole. Music recorded at the now-defunct Cellar Live Jazz Club in Vancouver in 2013. Some big band music before that from pianist, arranger, and composer Steve Alley from the album Naptown Sound, a reference to his home base of Indianapolis, Indiana. We heard Cookin' at the Kitchen with some solo work from altoist Michael Strickland, a group led by conductor John Clayton. And the set started with music from singer Cassandra Wilson. Off of her album Loverly, we heard Caravan, Jason Moran doing the work on the piano, and a track featuring percussionist Leakin Babylon.

You're listening to Jazz Boulevard. I'm Moz Taylor. Music from singer and pianist Jamie Cullum, an early album from him out in 2002 called Pointless Nostalgic. We heard You and the Night and the Music, Martin Shaw on the trumpet. Music from the duo of tuba player Jim Self and guitarist John Cioddini from their 2023 outing, Touch and Go. We heard Ain't Misbehaving, Ron Stout on the trumpet, Ken Wilde on bass, and Kendall Kay on drums. A recording from the mid-50s before that, from singer Dinah Washington, we heard Willow Weep for Me. That saw her working with the Harold Mooney Jazz Orchestra, and I took that off of the multi-disc Mercury Records songbook collection. And the set started with music out of San Francisco from pianist Adam Schulman and his sextet from the album Full Tilt. That was Yeah, So. Trumpet player Mike Olmos, alto saxophonist Lyle Link, tenor saxophonist Patrick Wolf, bassist John Witala, and drummer Evan Hughes.

0: Well, in our last set, we wrapped it up with music from singer and pianist Diana Krall from the album The Girl in the Other Room. That was the Tom Waits tune, Temptation, with some solo work from guitarist Anthony Wilson and bassist Christian McBride. Trumpet player Avishai Cohen before that, a 2012 outing from him on Anzac Records called Trevini 2. We heard November 30th, dedicated to my mother, Omar Avital on the bass, and Nasheed Waits on drums. And the set started with music from veteran Canadian guitarist Sonny Greenwich and his trio of bassist Jim Vivian and drummer Jerry Fuller from a compilation album called Portraits in Jazz, a tribute to Wes Montgomery. We heard Summertime. Hey, just a reminder, you're listening to Jazz Boulevard. I'm Moss Taylor. We're here every week with 2 hours of jazz. And if you can't stay for the whole show, or maybe if you're just tuning in, you'll find a link to a podcast of this week's episode, along with playlist information, on the program's website, jazzboulevard.ca.
1: We got a thing that's based on a kind of Latin rhythm known as the bossa nova. But it is not really a bossa nova, but we think that you will dig this. Because this is the bossa nova.

really a bossa nova, but we got a thing that's based on a kind of Latin rhythm known as the bossa nova. But it is not really a bossa nova. Because

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But we think that you will dig this.

You're listening to Jazz Boulevard. I'm Moz Taylor. Music out of the Denver jazz scene from B3 player Jeff Jenkins and his organization group from their album The Arrival that was out on OA2 Records. We heard Happy Together, Dave Corbis on the guitar, and Alwyn Robinson on drums. An early recording before that from singer Robin McKeel, out 2006, the album Introducing Robin McKeel. We heard Baimir Bistushun, a trumpet solo from Willie Marullo. Before that, music from a Putumayo compilation called Putumayo Presents Latin Beat, Tequila, Garden of Delight Mix, a track from the German-based studio production unit led by songwriter and producer Martin Strathausen, a remix of the 1958 B-side hit from a group called The Champs. And the set started with music from the Portuguese-based group Juju Orchestra, led by percussionist Oliver Bells, from their album Bossa Nova Is Not a Crime. We heard Kind of Latin Rhythm, a track featuring a vocal sample from Julian Cannonball Adderley,

bassist, composer, and vocalist Kelsey Mines. From her album, Everything Sacred, Nothing Serious, we heard the track 8. Flautist Elsa Nielsen, trombonist Besserat Tefes, pianist John Hansen, guitarist Danilo Silva, and drummer Mikado Majiga. Guitarist and vocalist John Pizzarelli before that. From his album Bossa Nova, we heard One Note Samba, Ray Kennedy doing the work on piano, his brother Martin Pizzarella on the bass, and percussionist Jim Saporito. A new album, soon to be released, from pianist Aaron Parks before that, a set of 7 original compositions from Aaron, off the album By All Means, we heard Anywhere Together. And that group expands on his standing trio of bassist Ben Street and drummer Billy Hart, and brings in tenor saxophonist Ben Solomon. And that'll be his 3rd release on Blue Note Records. And the set started with the latest from New York City-based vibraphonist Ted Pilzecker, music just recently released on OA2 Records from the album Peace Vibes. We heard Old Devil Moon, Brad Good on the trumpet, Gonzalo Tepa on the bass, and Paul Romain on drums. We'll head into our final set with some music from vocalist Ilana Knopfler from her album Some Kinda Wonderful. This is Moondance.

Sparkling Up this week with music recorded in Paris, October 24th, 1955. Chet Baker from a Jazz Masters 32 compilation of his material. We heard I'll Remember April with Gerard Gustin on the piano, Jimmy Bonn on the bass, and Bert Dahlander on drums. Music from New York City-based vibraphonist Mike Friedman before that, a set of original compositions from him. Off the album Circles in a Yellow Room, we heard Wellspring, Jim Gailoretto on the tenor and bass clarinet, Guido Gonzalez on the trumpet, Ruben Rodriguez on bass, Joel Mateo on drums, with percussionist Roberto Quintero. And the set started with music from singer Ilana Knopfler from a Mack Avenue release in 2003 called Some Kind of Wonderful. We heard Moondance, a track featuring guitarist Pat Kelly and pianist Eugene Maslov. If you want to get in touch, check out the contact page on the show's website for email and social media links. That's going to be a wrap for this week. Look for a link to this week's podcast from our Mixcloud channel, along with playlist information on the show's website, jazzboulevard.ca. 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This is Moz Taylor, signing off now, and inviting you to join me next week for our next program. Hope you enjoyed the music on this week's show. Thanks for tuning in.

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6: 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So first off, thank you so much for joining us today.
7: Thanks for having me, Jenny.
6: Yeah, really appreciate that. And so for listeners first hearing to Atiari, how would you describe your sound?
7: Probably that description is a pretty good way to encompass it, but I don't know, it's kind of a hard one. I've found the more and more I try to put myself into a box, the harder it gets. I've been kind of experimenting a lot with EDM. I've been collaborating with some EDM artists, but at the same time I'm still kind of doing more stripped down acoustic stuff, so it really depends on my mood.
6: Oh, okay. <laughs> And
7: what I'm writing that. About as well.
6: Yeah, for sure. I know every artist has a different story and how they get where they are now. So how did you first get started with music, and how did you continue developing and learning over the years?
7: So I started music when I was pretty young. I took piano lessons when I was about 5, but I quit because 5-year-olds just usually don't have the attention span for that. But many years later, I went back because when I was in elementary school, I collected a lot of CDs. I would listen to the radio a lot, and I just found music really captivating and interesting. And so I was like, hey, Mom, I want to go back to piano. And so I did, and I kind of like did a speed run of RCM from like ages 10 to 16. And that's where the bulk of my, I would say, fundamental training comes from. But I was also pretty involved in the jazz band programs at my middle school and high school. I was pretty involved competitively in that. And then in university, kind of just, I went to school actually at Queens. I did life sciences, but I kept doing a cappella and stuff. So my relationship with music has definitely evolved over the years, but I've always had sort of this inkling to write music, whether it's just like funny stuff or kind of expressing whatever I'm feeling, writing songs for friends, stuff like that.
6: Mm-hmm. Love that. That's great. So I know people can definitely hear many different influences come in through your music. So your music blends folk, R&B, soul, funk, pop, like I mentioned. So who are some of these artists that have inspired your sound over the years?
7: One person that's really coming out to me right now is Daniel Caesar.
6: Okay, yes.
7: I love Daniel Caesar. I remember the first time I heard his kind of breakthrough song, Get You. I listened to it like 3 hours in a row, which is kind of sounds insane, but that's just when you hear a song that really speaks to you and really like tickles your brain. Yeah, I really like this kind of like laid back feel of his music that also felt sort of gospel-y, but also alternative R&B. I have a lot of influences. We were talking about loving oldies music, yes. like

0: I love the 70s and the 60s, and also just having done a lot of jazz in high school, I listened to and studied a lot of jazz artists, jazz singers like Billie Holiday, Ella Fitzgerald, classics, Sarah Vaughan, Nina Simone, although I think she's more just like soul. Mm-hmm. Aretha Franklin, of course, like all the really powerhouse singers. So I am very influenced by black music, which is kind of just what I gravitated to. And I think it's because of this emotional element in it that really speaks to the soul. Hence the term soul. Like,
1: for sure. Yeah. Totally. 100% agree with you. And because you're not only performing the music, but also producing a lot of it yourself, what's your songwriting or production process usually like?
0: I think it depends. I have a lot of different ways that I approach music, and once again, it kind of depends on what I'm writing about. Here today, I'm going to be doing a lot of Loop Station stuff, mm-hmm. and it's stuff I've already written and kind of arranged, but typically I will start with the piano, since the piano is kind of my home, my foundation, and I'll kind of start with chords and what kind of really speaks to me. But sometimes I also just have a melody that comes up in my head, or a phrase that inspires me, or something that I hear, or something that I just generate myself for whatever situation I'm in. So I find it really depends. But I would say piano is definitely my like harmonic stomping ground. So yeah, usually kind of goes around that.
1: Oh, I love that. And so speaking of creative music or creating music, this upcoming Airway set is going to be really unique, as well as you've brought in your Loop Machine. So for anyone or any listeners that aren't really don't know much about that, can you explain a little bit behind the process using that and what you're going to be doing here in the station with that?
0: So looping is a really interesting thing because it's very versatile. I've seen a lot of different artists use it. One person that's very popular right now that uses it is Mark Rabelais. And he started out, I think he was like a finance bro who left his job and decided he wanted to make music out of his New York apartment. And he'll just make whatever. He usually does like EDM music. And that's one really cool way that I've seen it used. I've seen other artists kind of gravitate towards that as well. And the nature of Loop Stations makes it so it's very friendly for that, just kind of like four on the floor dance beat and then adding layers. Mm-hmm. The first time I actually saw someone use it was this couple that were specializing in acapella, and they would use it to layer their own voices.
1: Oh, cool.
0: And yeah, as someone that did acapella for a long time, I was in Triller's acapella at Queens, just a shout out. I mean, that's kind of what we did is like we kind of looped our own voices and created layers, and realizing, oh my gosh, I could do this on my own. And that's really cool because, I mean, people can kind of do that in general if they have any sort of like digital audio workstation. But a Loop Station kind of just streamlines the process, gives you a lot of freedom in terms of how much you can layer, and the sorts of effects you can have on it as well. Like, it's a pretty high-end Loop Station, the one I'm using. I'm using this Boss RC-505, and I definitely had to save up to get it because, you know, you got to pay to get some of the features that it has. But yeah, essentially it's a 5-track Loop Station. You can overdub on the same track and add a lot of different things. I can input microphones. I can input like my own mix board, which is what I'm doing today. Mm-hmm. And it's, I don't know, the possibilities are endless.
1: Yeah, 100%.
0: It's like the funnest toy for me as a musician. Mm-hmm. It definitely can be limiting in some ways. For example, you kind of have to be very, very on the dot in terms of tempo, mm-hmm. which the type of music that I do, that's not always the best way to do it. It's kind of nice also to have the freedom to sort of play with tempo and stuff.
1: Yeah.
0: But this is a great way to explore ideas, I think, and access things in a way that, you know, you might not be able to do if you were just on your own without a Loop Station.
1: For sure. And do you use this live? Because I'd imagine it might be a little nerve-wracking to use it live, and there's so many, like you mentioned, so many components to it. So have you started doing that yet, or are you still figuring it out a little bit?
0: So when I first started performing in Kingston, I was around 2023. So it's been a couple years now. I've kind of been casually using it here and there. I used to do kind of a more simple setup of just piano and vocals, or just guitar and vocals. And then I started, like, when I got the Loop Station, I had to learn how to use it. It's like a whole instrument on its own. And, like, I actually have the manual here. It's, like, it's massive.
1: Oh, my goodness, yes.
0: So, yeah, there's, like, a lot of learning to it. It's essentially a computer that you have to learn from the ground up. And I'm still learning. There's stuff about it that I don't understand. Even the other day, I was just kind of figuring out my setup and being like, how does this work again? And, like, trying to figure out where everything is. But, yeah, I've definitely had fun using it. In terms of live performance, I tend to pre-record and do a little bit of that, but add some elements of it. But it's very nerve-wracking.
1: Yeah, I can imagine.
0: Yeah. I think it takes a lot of humility and practice as well. Like, there needs to be prep. But even when you are live looping, unless you're, like, a master, I think having humility for myself has been important, that not everything's going to land, and that's totally okay. You know, I'm not performing at Carnegie Hall or anything. Yeah. Like, it's okay to make mistakes and just kind of, like, be honest and as real as I can be.
1: Yeah, I love that. And so, speaking of some of these events you've done around Kingston, you've become quite a familiar face in the arts community.
0: Well, I guess so.
1: So how has Kingston shaped you as an artist and performer? And I know maybe you can mention your International Women's Day performance or some other events you've played at here in Kingston, and how really that shaped you.
0: Mm-hmm. Yeah, that IWD performance with Miss Emily and some other local artists, that was a really wholesome experience because it was so community oriented, and we did talk a lot about, like, care as a musician. I think Kingston's great. I think this has been a really great city to kind of grow up as a musician. I mean, I didn't grow up here, but I do feel like a little baby musician still in some ways. Maybe I'm a toddler now, but I've had a lot of really great interactions. Everyone here is super supportive of one another, super cooperative. Even just, like, doing mutual aid events and stuff, doing collaborative stuff, lots of people are willing to and down to create those spaces and be part of those spaces, which is super, it's just amazing. I don't think a lot of places have that, and I think Kingston's very unique for that. And it's growing. It's definitely growing, and I'm seeing people that are much younger than me who are coming into that space, and it's exciting.
1: Yeah, 100%. And I know you just mentioned collabs, so I don't know if you want to speak a little bit about the collaborations you've done, or maybe you have a dream collab that you'd like, maybe with a local Kingston musician or just a musician in general, but I'd love to hear that.
0: I mean, I'm living the dream right now. I've got lots of collabs that I've been doing, which for a long time, I think I had this idea that I had to do it all on my own, which is kind of this, like, ego trip that I had to get over myself, being a multi-instrumentalist and being like, well, if I can do it. But in reality, creating music with other people is a really amazing thing, because they're going to bring ideas to the table that maybe I hadn't thought of, or we're going to create something together and fill in the gaps where we individually might not have been able to. Some of the artists that I've collabed with, I worked with Cacao recently.
1: Okay.
0: Yeah, Cacao. So Ricky Brandt, who has also been on Airwave, and he's a super cool dude. He does mostly, like, funkadelic EDM stuff.
1: Wow. Okay.
0: And it was really fun just kind of creating something with him. And I have another friend who goes by the performance name Mishmash. His name is Jordan Bolhos. He's also the drummer for Nison. And him and I are kind of, like, on the same wavelength in terms of the type of music we really love. So sometimes we just get together and jam, and we recently, finalized the song that we're going to release very soon. So this is kind of a fun time to sort of promote it, but we're going to release a song that we, like,

0: fun and very, very physically taxing because it's Adele.
1: Yeah.
0: But yeah, I've really loved being collaborative with my friends and kind of getting to know them musically and having those memories and sharing those spaces with them.
2: Yeah, that's a great outlet. And yeah, like I mentioned, do you have a dream collab potentially that you'd ever want to do?
0: I mean, when I heard Miss Emily sing, I was like, damn, she's kind of badass. And I would love to sing with her one day. I don't know when that will be. Miss Emily, if you're listening to this, I'd love
2: Miss Emily, yeah.
0: I'd love to sing with you. And she's really sweet too. I don't know. I feel like I'm already living the dream.
2: Mm-hmm.
0: If I see something that I think could happen, I usually just reach out and if it works, it works.
2: Nice. So. Great. And one thing I found really interesting about reading your work is the connection between music, wellness, and balance. So how do those themes influence the way you create?
0: It's like kind of everything. It's sort of this thread that goes through everything. I think it kind of, the way that I make music, my music is an extension of myself, and that's just what I've been thinking about a lot in my life lately, finding balance, and just personally going through a lot of my own mental health stuff. It's, music is a really important, means by which I heal myself. Mm-hmm. And also, like, I am so thankful that sometimes other people will come to me at my shows and sometimes be in tears or sometimes be like, that was really beautiful and I love what you were saying and what you're saying was really special to me. And I think that's what it's all about for me, is I have always wanted to connect with people, and music is a way for me to do that, and it's also a way for me to connect to myself. And
2: 100%. That must be such a nice feeling to know that when you're making music, it's healing yourself, and also then to see other people being healed by your music. That's a great full circle.
0: Mm-hmm.
2: And I think that ties into something a lot of artists are navigating right now, definitely with burnout.
0: Mm-hmm.
2: So you mentioned trying to avoid burnout in 2025. So how do you personally balance creativity with rest?
0: Mm-hmm. So when I was a baby musician going into the scene in 2023, I put my name out all the time. I signed up for gigs, like, probably did like 2 gigs a month on top of also being a music teacher and having other projects. And my partner pointed this out to me recently, that I tend to overdo it. Like, you could be very passionate about things, mm-hmm. and really want to put yourselves out there, but ultimately you only have so much time and energy. We're only human. And in 2025, I just kind of made this decision of, I'm not going to do gigs for the sake of doing gigs. They can be very exhausting, moving equipment, mm-hmm. Singing for rooms where people aren't necessarily even listening to you, which is the case when you're kind of up and coming and sort of just singing in the back corner in like in an establishment, which is great. Like, the people that I've worked with in those establishments are always really supportive and they love having musicians there, but that doesn't mean the people there are necessarily going to appreciate the art. And when I sing about stuff that's so vulnerable, it can be really hard to mm-hmm. realize that no one's really listening. I mean, I'm sure people are listening, but I feel like I deserve more attention.
2: Yeah, 100%.
0: All artists do. And, like, that's why I always try to really show an artist, if they're performing, that I'm listening to them, even mm-hmm. if it's for a little bit, because I think that means a lot to the artists. And I don't know, just not overloading myself.
2: Yeah.
0: Going back to the roots of what musicianship is to me, which is a way to create, to use my creative brain to explore sound, to ask questions, to explore ideas, and just play. Like, there's a reason why we call, like, when we play instruments, we say we're playing the instrument, because mm-hmm. it's kind of supposed to be fun.
2: Mm-hmm.
0: And when we get to a point where we're so focused on this, like hustle culture is so big in North America, but that's like antithetical to music, which is supposed to be this holistic thing that we do for ourselves in the moment. And I think coming back to the present moment and creating for the sake of creating is how to find balance there. But we have to make time for that, and we have to

0: ultimately say no to things that are going to take us away from what is really important in music.
1: Wow. Yeah, I love that. That's so true. Mm. And so to lighten things up a little bit, if someone were listening to you, Ari, for the first time, what song would you want them to start with?
0: I think right now, because I'm going into this era of experimenting more with EDM sound, I would really love for people to listen to a song that I did called What You Been Thinking. It was a collaboration with a DJ that I know named Aaron Kubina. And that one was a really fun one to do. So, I don't know. I'm really proud of that song. I know Aaron is as well. And I think it just shows both of our musicianship. But I also just, you know, listen to anything and prepare to be sad, because I'm a very sad person sometimes. So I promise I will put out more happy music in the future.
1: I love that your emotions really flow through your music. Yeah. That's great. And before we wrap things up a little bit, do you have anything exciting coming up for the next while, Ari, or anything you want listeners to keep an eye out for?
0: Yeah, I have. I mean, this is great. I'm really excited to see how this all pans out. I am hoping that things are going to flow and just be excellent, and I'm sure it will be. Sometimes I get into my head, but other things that are coming up is I'm actually going back to school. I'm going to school in the fall to do music therapy.
1: Oh, yeah. Interesting. Can you explain a little bit about that?
0: Yeah, so music therapy is an evidence-based practice that combines music and elements of psychotherapy to meet the goals of whoever we're trying to treat. So if someone has a movement disorder, it might be using music to help them regain movement. Or if someone is struggling with mental health stuff, it might be using music as a modality to help them process those feelings. Mm-hmm. As someone who is really passionate about health and also music and education, that just kind of is right up my alley. And
1: yeah,
0: I was really excited
1: so
0: and
1: cool.
0: honored to get into that program at Laurier. So
1: wow, yeah, that's incredible. Mm. And such a great like thing, because I know, especially for mental health wise, just listening to a song that makes you feel good, like in the end, that always helps me. Music is such just a great tool for people, I find, and it really just puts me in a good mood. So I love that. It's such a cool program.
0: Absolutely.
1: Wow. Yeah, that's incredible. So for a final question today, at the end of the day, what do you hope people feel when they listen to your music? I know you just mentioned stuff about music therapy, so maybe it relates to that.
0: I want you to feel whatever you need to feel in that moment.
1: Okay.
0: That sounds like such a therapy speak answer. Like, how does that make you feel? But, you know, in the end, I hope it makes people feel fulfilled, like they gained something from it or learned a little bit more about themselves or an appreciation for something.
1: Yeah. That's great. Well, thank you so much for joining us here today. I hope you have a lot of fun with the Airway residency.
0: Absolutely.
1: Yeah, and be tuned into Ari's stuff, everyone. It sounds great.
0: Thanks, Jenny. Hey, this is Atiari, and I'm going to play you some songs. This first one is called Beachy Vibes. It's kind of just my warm-up song.

This next song I'm going to do is an original called Dog Mountain. And it's about a mountain that was on fire many years ago. And I wanted to write a song to commemorate that happening.

Next up, this is, I'm not going to build this song. I pre-recorded all of these parts, but this one is called Somewhere. And it's a song that I wrote for my nieces and nephews who are across the sea.

All right, thank you. That was somewhere. All right, I'm gonna do another of these fun loop station ones where I'm going to do some live recording.

was open up. All right, I've got one last song for you, and this is another pre-recorded one, and personally the one that I am most excited to play. This one is called Because I Can. And it's a message to some people.

0: Thank you. That was my last song there. I'm Atiyari, and I hope you enjoyed this Airwave series here. Thank you to Chance, and thank you to Marika, and thank you to Jesse, and everyone else at CFRC who is doing a great job. Thank you so much.
1: 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See you there. Coming up now on this week's Release Radar, in partnership with the Kingston Music Office, we're pleased to present a new track from Kingston's pop-punk rockers Lumpfish, who are back again with yet another single called Rainy Day that is for sure to get you rocking in the lumpiest way possible. You won't want to miss this one. And stay tuned. Lumpfish will be joining CFRC later this spring as part of our Airwave YGK Musicians in Residence program, so even more great music from them is coming your way. 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

0: What's going to work out, Mr. McGregor? Tanya Dunhaskigo, then on Zewa Dahusa Dache, Unguahuan, and Hadiwa Nodus, Nene Aboriginal Voices, Oska Dewa Nyawar Oska, Ne Jota FM, CFRC.
1: 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And we're broadcasting from Carruthers Hall, Queen's University, Ontario, Canada. Ani, Nichkiwank, Doug Farquhar, Dijnikos, Minwa Sean Story, Esna Minwa, and Ishnabi Nawewin. And Sean, it is gorgeous month of May, isn't it?
2: It has been gorgeous. As long as your bar for gorgeous isn't that high.
1: Oh, no. It is cool temperatures, and there's light rain on and off in different... Each week we've had a little tiny bit of rain. Perfect for watering the trees and the now new flowers coming up.
2: Definitely perfect for that, but it is chilly. Or it has been chilly.
1: That's all right.
2: But anyways.
1: Good.
2: So what's been up, Doug?
1: A couple of things. A couple of weeks ago, you were on assignment. And yeah. I just wanted to ask you a question or two about the hike that you did with others.
2: Yeah, I mean, it was a small hike. It was by no means a long one. It was in urban territory, I guess. Mm-hmm. Not exactly woods, so to speak, but it was along the...
1: A lot of trees there.
2: But still kind of urban-y.
1: Right.
2: And it was in the... I think it's called the Riverside Park. I've lived here so long, I don't really know what the name of the park is, but I believe it's Riverside Park in Napanee.
1: Oh, and, right near the waterfalls there?
2: Yeah, just right near the waterfalls. We started up there at the top. I guess it would be east of the train bridge.
1: Oh, right. Okay, right at the falls. Yeah, so, okay, good.
2: Well, yeah. So at the.
1: And how far east did you go?
2: What do you mean?
1: Down to
2: That's the parking area.
1: Yeah, but when you walked the trail, did you go all the way to the park at the other end under the bridge?
2: Well, yeah, you can go all the way on that pathway to the other bridge, and you can either go up and over that bridge, or you can go under that bridge, and you walk all the way to the end of the dock, which, you know, is not... Not very long. But so then you walk up and through the park up to the water park, and I guess do a loop, and we did that loop and came back down and through and got back to where it ended on that spot. So that was your end of the dock, and then you get on that dock and you walk all the way back. But you walk all the way back, you go underneath that same bridge, and you walk and walk. And then you got to go up that hill. So the hill is difficult.
1: But it gets you to the top of the falls, so you can stand back and say, I'm going to rest here a minute, or turn and go under bridge
2: you get
1: to your
2: the
1: parking.
2: Top, and then you get back to your car, and you get in and you drive home.
1: For a good cup of tea.
2: No real point in staying there. So that was that.
1: And did you have you and I, during the pandemic, we went to do one of our shows, the Aboriginal Voices shows, on the edge of that river. And that was fun. I really enjoyed that. But did you have any of the choir behind you in the water?
2: The ducks?
1: Yeah, the ducks and the geese?
2: Yeah, there was a few, I wouldn't say.
1: Oh,
2: a lot. I wouldn't say choir.
1: Oh, Well, remember when we were there and recording, we had a, you know, they would sort of follow us down a little bit.
2: Yeah, that was weird because we did that in the winter time, and the ducks should have been gone south.
1: Yeah. Well, open water, they don't want to go anywhere. Why fly when you can stay?
2: I suppose, but generally they like to go south.
1: Mm. Yeah, lots of people do. All right, so that was good. You know, it because a lot of the trails that we talk about, you know, some of them are a little difficult for footing, but the trail you said is perfect for walking for any age.
2: I would say that any age for that particular one. I don't know where they're going next week, but or like I don't know where they go after that, but I won't be gone to that one.
1: No, but this is organized, like a group of people just, here we go, somebody is in charge of where to go for the hike, and then you just let everybody know and they just sign up, or is this a club?
2: No, it's a group thing, so at the beginning of the year you sign up and you show up and you get an email and let you know where the hike is going to be.
1: Mm-hmm.
2: And so you show up. Well, like it's not like required or anything like that. If you want to go, you go. If you don't, well, we have some that are in Belleville that tend to not want to go to the Napanee ones.
1: Oh, okay. Yeah. Well, it's interesting because I know some communities have talked about doing this sort of thing, communities north of here. And actually, there's one in around Bancroft, just northwest of Bancroft. Mm-hmm. And they were wondering how they go about organizing it. So I'll tell them that they should listen to us on the 26th of May, and they'll learn a little bit.
2: Very little bit.
1: Yeah.
2: I'm not the one who organizes it. It's not me. I just participated.
1: You're supporting them.
2: Used to participate a lot, but I don't know. Don't anymore.
1: Well, see, it turned out to be perfect because your field trip has been, now you're the field reporter for Aboriginal Voices as well as just the host.
2: Yeah, I suppose.
1: Yeah. Now, anybody bring along snacks?
2: Oh, gosh, it's not that long.
1: Oh.
2: They do bring water, like in a thermos.
1: Right. I was wondering about snacks because, you know, whenever I've taken hikes with different groups or just family members, I always make sure that I take along some of what I call GORP, but it's...
2: it's not that long.
1: But it's just something in case somebody needs it. Yeah.
2: Well, they won't need it. It's only about an hour.
1: Mm-hmm.
2: Sometimes hour 10, hour 15, but mostly average is an hour.
1: Right.
2: Which is just the right amount for people who aren't interested in movement, but aren't interested in, like, four-hour epic, you know, hikes and stuff like that.
1: Good. I'm glad you did that. Yeah, one song comes to mind, though, after you say that, and maybe we could play that in a few minutes, called Skoden. Digging Roots did that before, and Ashkodin is almost like the cadence of walking. Well, not really slowly like I do, but, you know, the cadence of walking. So if you hear the song, then think of being out on a good walking trail, something with sort of level, firm footing for you, and not something with rocks and water and mud. Right?
2: Mm-hmm.
1: Yeah. Do you want to hear Skoden?
2: I desperately hate the mud.
1: No, I won't ask why.
2: Just don't care.

0: Okay.
1: Anyways, carry on.
0: Good. All right. Well, we'll do Scode In right now and by digging roots, and then we'll be back to have a chat.
1: All right.

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2: Well, I hope you do get to go to the library. I was at the library today, just the one in Storrington, in Sunbury, Ontario. And yeah, it's not a very big spot, but boy, they're very helpful. Actually, I've been going back and forth a number of times now to get books for Aboriginal Voices so that I have, you know, books to share with you, our listeners, or to share with Sean. And sometimes they've been making suggestions, and the best suggestion was one I did, I think in February. It was a book about Mi'kmaq basket making. And I thought, nobody's going to be wanting this book out of the library right now, so I could borrow it for 2 weeks. And sure enough, they said, you can have it for 3 weeks. And I started looking through it. I think I mentioned this on the air. The basket, the photographs are absolutely spectacular. They show the work that the various artists have done. And they're all East Coast basket makers. And I looked, I turned to one basket and I said, this looks familiar, you know. And I mean, we're talking in 2026, I'm looking at it. And, but I was going back to 1970s when I was studying at Dalhousie University, and I ended up meeting some people, and one of the fellows in the program that I was studying, he lived in the sort of the Digby area, but he said just a little bit east of Digby, and so I looked in and I saw the name of the basket maker, Frank Muse, and I thought, that's odd. That's, you know, the fellow I studied, he was in my class, and his name was Mike Muse. And looks very similar, you know, and I thought, this is something. So then I got looking into it more, and I found out that, Mike Muse is the brother of Frank Muse. And Frank Muse, when I met him, was the chief of the Bear River First Nation in Nova Scotia, right near... it's in the Annapolis Valley. So, yeah, really quite a small world when you go to your little public library and you get a book, and all of a sudden there's somebody in there that you'd met along the way. Now, I didn't know he was a basket maker then, but I knew he was, like his father and his grandfather, a really good birch bark canoe maker. So, because he showed me the one that his grandfather made, and he showed me one he had made. And I thought, this is fantastic. Yeah, just too bad I didn't say, can we try it out? But it wasn't the best time of the year to get out on the water. Anyway, it's really interesting. And I shared the book with family members, and so that's really good. Then along comes this notice that I received, and there is a basket-making group in Portland, Ontario. And this is the 10th anniversary meeting that they have. And so I thought, that would be really great to go to. But I missed the date by the time I received everything and got things settled. But I've been talking with the person who's organized it, and she might even come in to Aboriginal Voices and share with us a little bit about basket making and the people that they have in the area. She's an Algonquin. A member of the Algonquin First Nation. So here in the area. So that's

that's going to be a lot of fun. Now, the music that I had there was Shkodran, and it was done by Digging Roots. And, you know, you've heard Digging Roots in the past here on Aboriginal Voices, so I'm glad we got to hear that one. I always love when Raven gets started and he comes up with really good ideas. But I just have to tell you, Raven and Shoshana, their son is now in his 20s, and he is also a musician, and it seems that he's following in his parents' footsteps. So could be fun. I'm looking forward to sitting down with all three of them and chatting. And I'll listen to the parents first, and then we'll kind of go sideways and talk to the young fellow and see what he's into. They came to Kingston a number of times over the past years. So anyway, so I have new music. Eric Alper has been sending Aboriginal Voices a number of pieces of music, or actually he's highlighting a number of pieces of music for artists. And I told him I'm just interested in Indigenous artists, and that's all he sends us. And some new music that we get here often is either sent from Eric as a publicist or from Beth Cavanaugh. And she's connected with Amanda Ray Ohms and Shoshana Kish's publishing company. So this one. Alicia Cayley is her name, and she's Algonquin from the Ottawa area, and she's had a couple of songs out, but this one is a brand new song, just sent to us in early May, and so we're going to air it tonight for your listening. But if you like some of what her work is, then let me know at aboriginalvoices@cfrc.ca. And I will then let Eric know and maybe pass it on, and we'll try and arrange an interview. That's only if you request it. So I was just thinking, too, what genre she has. And, you know, what often you can't figure out which one you want to put them in. But some of her work is pop and R&B, but also blues and soul. So the two pieces I have tonight, I'm going to share with you and have some fun with it. First, I mentioned that she is the singer-songwriter from Algonquin Nations, and she resides in Ottawa. That's kind of nice. And she did a Bachelor of Music at Carleton University, and she specialized in classical voice and popular style songwriting. And that gave her the foundation of her artistry for what she has now. She's been able to work with Crystal Schwanigan. And Crystal has her own, I've lost where it is now, sorry. But Crystal has her own company. And so she's now helping some other First Nations musicians get started or get going, and then and publicizing them. So I'm going to, I guess New Beginnings is, it's a beginning of something new for Alyssa Cayley. This is her song that she wrote that really has her not... She troubled with the words that she was trying to use, and, you know, start over, you know, and she came up with this one called New Beginnings. So we'll play that one first, and then the other one following, Don't Break My Heart. So I think both of them have something to do with her feelings and how she goes about dealing with them is put it into music. So here we go.

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1: Sago Anin, my name is Kim Wheeler, and this is A Day to Listen. Each year, the Gord Downie and Cheney Wenjack Fund partner with Bell Media to bring you conversations with Indigenous movers and shakers, thinkers and doers, motivators, and those who inspire. My conversation on this episode is with the amazing Tina Keeper. Tina was the first Indigenous woman to play the lead in a prime time drama. The show is still incredibly popular today, and if you guessed North of 60, give yourself a pat on the back. Tina was recently named to the Order of Canada, and after this interview, you'll know why. This is my conversation with Tina Keeper.
2: Anse, Tina Keeper, Indigenous. Hello, everybody. I'm Tina Keeper, and I am from Norihouse Cree Nation on my father's side. That's where my membership is, and citizenship is with Norihouse Cree Nation, top of Lake Winnipeg, Treaty 5. My father was Joe Keeper. And on my mother's side, I'm from Muskrat Dam First Nation in Treaty 9. My late mother was Phyllis Beardy.
1: You have had a long career in film and television, but you weren't always an actor. In fact, we first met when we were both really young. I was in junior high school. You were my student teacher.
2: So, yes, I was 19 years old. I was actually part of a program for Indigenous women put on by the Community Education Development Association here in Winnipeg. And at the time, the executive director was Greg Selinger, who would then later become a premier in Manitoba. And I ended up working with them, and I had the good fortune to be placed in your school. It was a middle school, and I had an office, and I had a supervisor who would come in and check on me about once every 2 weeks. And he basically said, okay, do something here, create a relationships with the students, the teachers, and see how it goes. I was like, okay. So that's how that job went. I ended up becoming a sub for one of the teachers on a regular basis. And I did the programming, after school programming is what I focused on. So that was our girls club we had.
1: Yep.
2: And I had so much fun with that. There was an art teacher at the school then. So the art teacher used to help me. You know, remember we would do batik and kind of all these different artsy things. And then in the winter we would do our snowshoeing, all these activities that I felt like it was fun. I felt like a combination of my art teacher and my dad, because my dad always took us out every weekend when we were growing up. We moved to the city when I was 5. And then it was like his mission. Every weekend we would do different things. So we all learned how to snowshoe and cross-country ski. My father, for sure, I could feel it in the

0: winter where you really miss the outdoors, and my mother in the summer, you know, because they were both from the north. So we spent a lot of time doing these activities. So that's all I tried to do was pass on these things.
1: You made a real big impact on not just me, but I think other young Indigenous girls in that school when you were there, when you were running the girls' club. You know, you were a role model back then for us, but we didn't have that word role model. We just knew that Tina Keeper was like this really cool young woman who came to hang out with us, and we could talk to you about anything. You were never judgmental. You were very open. You were very kind. You were very caring. For me, growing up in a white family because I was adopted out, that was really important to me. It was really important to me to have someone like you around. And while it was a very short time, I remembered you my entire life. And then the next time I saw you, you were on my television. You were on my television in North of 60. And I was like, that girl was my student teacher. Yeah. How did you change your career path from teaching to acting?
0: Well, by the time, oh, so at 19, by the time I was, you know, we had met, I was already part of the Indian and Métis Friendship Center in Winnipeg. You know, was such a dynamic place at that time when I was growing up. My family were very much a part of that center, and there was a youth group there that did theater. So that's how I got involved. So I was already involved with that theater group. And the theater group, you know, were made up of young, like sort of the first wave. I've always called us the first wave of Indigenous, you know, urban youth, right? We were really impacted, you know, for those of us that, you know, grew up in our families. Like I was so fortunate, and others were as well, to have like role models too that were. Ojik was one of my parents' friends, you know, like as we were growing up when we lived up north, they lived there too. And her husband worked with my dad. The other person was Norval Morso. He was a friend of our extended family. He would come and stay at our place when he was in the city. So all these people that were just extraordinary. My father introduced us to writing at that time. Like by the time I was 17, you know, Frantz Fanon, the works of, you know, James Baldwin and Alice Walker and Maya Angelou, all of that was very much a part of my younger years. People that came from oppression and that were also creating glorious works of art. And I think that had the biggest impact on me. I would say probably Ojig had the largest impact on me in that I just felt that I could be an artist too. Like I could create work. And from the time I was very young, like from the time I was growing up, we lived in Cedar Lake, which was you know, there was a community there that was being forcibly moved because of the hydro impacts. So my father was working with them because my father spoke Cree and could read and write English. So he could deal with all of the materials that were coming in from hydro and the province of Manitoba and the government of Canada. They hired him to work with them. And he documented that process, which later became the basis of a large claim for them, you know, in terms of their flooding by hydro. So we actually lived there when the community was forcibly moved. My father said that community was located on one of the top marshlands in North America. He said that the people there were so kind and so gentle. He said, I was really surprised. I'd never met people so gentle. And he said, and I realized like they'd always had an abundance of food. Like they didn't ever have to worry about starvation. I kind of grew up with this young life of being really impacted by people that were really significant in how I thought about the world. And the other person, of course, was my mother, who was grew up in a very remote, isolated place as well. And her grandfather was Chief Samson Beardy, who signed the addendum to Treaty 9. So she was the first daughter of the first son. So she had a very special relationship to her grandfather, Samson. My mother, you know, she taught us how to bead. Like, that's how I learned how to bead, you know, which was another thing we used to do when I was at the school with you. So I learned how to bead and do, you know, make mukluks and belts and bags. And, you know, I did learn how to do all that leather work and bead work when I was a little girl, and make fishnets and all these things. I'm do go blueberry picking and fillet fish. We go out to fish camp. So even though we moved to the city, like when I was five, my mother had told me at the, you know, last years of her life, probably like maybe the second last year of her life, that the reason we moved to the city when I was this age, she said, with the boys, because I have older brothers, she said, with the boys, I didn't really think of it. It wasn't until you were turning school age that I realized they're going to come and take the kids for residential school, like if we stay on the reserve. Mm-hmm. And she said, and I just told your dad, like the moment I had that thought, I told your dad we're moving to the city. She said, because I didn't want kids to have to go. And her parents, her father had, in his last days of his life, had apologized to her for letting them go. He said, I should have hid you kids in the bush. I shouldn't have let you go. But, you know, the RCMP had been arresting people when her generation was going. So, you know, that really played a big part in our life, you know, the residential school impacts. And so that was what we did. My mom said, she just literally told you, oh, my dad, you're quitting, you're getting another job. So he actually got a job where he could kind of still do work with the community. So that's why we ended up in the city. And I remember so well, like I remember seeing Barbies for the first time. I remember being on a swing set, like in a schoolyard. I remember being called a name. I remember like being fascinated by the streets, you know, that they were like straight and there was cement and everything was in order. But my mother was very committed to community development, like not that word per se. She would never ever have used that word. She was very old style. Like my mother's first language wasn't English. She would say, you know, you have to take care of the people in the community. You have to take care of the people that are weak or can't take care of themselves. Like that's our job. And so I started volunteering at what is now the West Broadway Optimist Center. I started volunteering with my mom when she was volunteering there. I was 14. So that's where I started. Like I started volunteering and then I volunteered at Stella Mission. And I just always ran these kids clubs. My mom was one of the founding members of Agape Food Kitchen.
1: Wow.
0: The Harvest, the food bank. That was another one of my first jobs too. So I just had this early life that was really full of, you know, full of energy, very full of art. Like I loved art. I loved artistry. I loved creation. I loved thought. And I loved people. Like, you know, my mother had that. And so that's sort of where it all began. And I ended up going to this theater group. We had a theater group with like Jim Compton. Was part of it. Errol Canistino, who ended up, you know, also on the show. Allison Dubois, Kathy Menard, all these like, you know, really cool people. My sister Joy, these brothers, they were the Moore brothers, M-O-A-R. They were from Barron's River. And we had a theater group. I'm rambling on here. I'm sorry.
1: No. I'm fascinated.
0: This down memory lane.
1: Like I love this history of both Indigenous theater in Canada as well as all the things that your parents did.
0: There's this really sophisticated era, I think, that has never been brought forward.

Like, I don't think that people understand the level of commitment that they had in terms of their own sense of self-determination. My father was part of that group too, where they created the Manitoba Indian Brotherhood, the National Indian Brotherhood. Like, there was this whole body of people across the country that were creating these organizations because prior to 1951, they weren't allowed to hire lawyers. They weren't allowed to have post-secondary education, right? By the time 51 happened, you had this group of people that were very, very committed towards creating organizations, and it was for justice. It was for their rights. The idea that the wealth of this country is based on our land, our resources. We never gave up our desire to have a good life and to take care of our families in our own land. You know, that is, it's that basic. You know, when I hear about like First Nations, like for instance, right now, where they're fighting with the federal government around this money for the graves in these, in the residential school areas. And I think, you know, that's our money. That's our money this federal government is built on. This wealth of this country is built on our wealth. We shouldn't be even be asking for the money. This is something I think that is so important for us to remember as First Nations, our Indigenous people, I guess as Indigenous nations, is that there is no way that we should be the poorest people in this land. You know, where there is no way that there should be homeless shelters with Cree names or Indigenous names. You know, like that is ridiculous. This is our land. These are our resources. You know, what has happened is that this country, you know, through their colonial practices, have tried to destroy the people in numerous ways. They undermine our people. They undermine our authority for our own people. And right now, I think that we are in a place where we should be in a recovery. And that recovery should not have a dollar cap on it. That recovery and reconciliation should be the federal government and the provincial governments walking hand in hand with us towards whatever innovative practices we need to regain recovery. Like, because the fact that we have so many people that have broken lives, that is a direct relationship to those policies. And I always feel like I've been so fortunate to have my family intact because both of my grandparents, sets of grandparents, and both of my parents, like they grew up on the land, especially on my mother's side. They weren't, they didn't have a store in the community. They didn't have a white church. They didn't have, you know, there was a church, but it was built by the people. They ran it themselves. Like, so there wasn't this sense that there was an external authority. That people still took care of things in their own way. They didn't speak English. My grandparents never went to residential school, and my external family. So even in that, like even in the way they related to me as a child, they were very affectionate. You know, like that was one thing I could see, which was really broken by residential schools. Like my mother wasn't affectionate to me as a child, but my grandparents, my grandmothers, who would be like my great aunts, like those would be called your grandmothers, like they treated us like babies until we were like 8 or 9 years old. You know, my grandmother would say, "Oh, come on in." She'd say, "Lay down, listen to the rain." You know, when we were back home, I was like 8 years old. I'm gonna have to go lay down for a little nap and listen to the rain. It was so cute, or nine, right? And they come and they'd hold you and kiss you and hold you, like. So even that, like I thought the whole physical thing had been so distorted through residential schools. So that even like just something as simple as a hug, you know, kiss on the hand or a kiss on the head, those things which were so natural and so loving, those have all been taken away too, right? You know, my life was really focused on being part of an effort towards bringing a truth back or something like that. Sometimes I talk about it as a wave or like a,

0: era, but it really was who we were as, you know, as Cree people, as indigenous people.
1: Yeah, you just had all these incredible role models around you. And it wasn't like they were trying to be role models. They were just living their lives and doing their thing and embracing what they were passionate about and not taking no for an answer.
0: Yes. Even though I'm getting old, like I'm like getting so old. And I feel like I'm just beginning. Like I just feel like there's so much work to do still.
1: You've done so much already. Like all the work you've done in community, the work you've done in film and television. We haven't even talked about your political career yet, where you were a member of the Legislative Assembly of Manitoba.
0: Well, I was a member of Parliament.
1: You were a member of Parliament?
0: Federal, yeah. Manitoba MP, like a federal
1: Manitoba
0: MP.
1: What was it like for you being one of very few Indigenous people in the...
0: Yeah, so I was only the second First Nation woman to be elected into the House at the federal level. And I think that the other members that... So there was Ethel Blondin before myself. Nancy Kerouac was still there when I was there. She's Inuit. Prior members were also Cecil Keeper, who was my father's cousin. So there's been two keepers. And then Dr. Wilton Littlechild. Mm. You know, who is also one of the Truth and Reconciliation Commissioners. I think he was also the first lawyer in Canada. Yes, there wasn't many. Like, literally, I might have been the fifth or sixth First Nation person to be in the House. Dr. Wilton Littlechild had been our Aboriginal legal resource because there wasn't even lawyers in the House that understood Aboriginal law. So when I was an MP, one of the things that I experienced was I was trying to, you know, we're all trying to work on Jordan's principle. You know, I did a private member's bill on Jordan's principle, like using a framework that we have a treaty right to health, that there should be a fiduciary obligation with the federal government for health to First Nations, you know, under a First Nations Health Act. I was able to work with Dr. Willie Littlechild to table my private member's bill on the UN Declaration of the Rights of Indigenous People at the same time that they were like tabling UNDRIP in Switzerland. The other thing, of course, was the IRS compensation settlement agreement had come during the time I was there. You know, I had to speak to that in the House. And like my father said to me when I got elected, you know, my girl, go and represent our people. Like Canadians have all those other people to represent them. Work for our people there. And just remember, you know, change may not happen right away, but, you know, say what you need to say, get it on the record. And look to who's been there before you. Like, because, you know, like, say, John Tutusis, he came there in 1943 talking about the residential schools. You know, that was the late Gordon's father. And John had been a friend of my father's. So, like, I was able to have, you know, people like Phil Fontaine was there, you know, and... You know, Ovid had come, you know, these were peers of like of my father's, right? So I was able to have all these people say, look at this, look at that, say this in the House, you know, look at this legislation, you know, and we had an office in Saguing, like, so we had a First Nations office. We're the only one in Canada. We were able to like work with, you know, survivors from across the country that were doing their common experience payment. I mean, it was a great, honorable, like I felt so honored and so privileged to be able to do that work. I was able to go meet with people in the, you know, in the all the communities and be there the first time they ever had an MP in their community. It was a great honor. I loved it so much.
1: All this incredible work that you've done, the experiences that you've had, and the people who have helped form you. How does that all relate to the work that you do now?
0: Oh, yeah. So as a producer, Kistikan Pictures came out of it was like a fork in the road one time, and I had been offered a job that I felt was very important, that I was really thrilled to have been offered. But at the same time, I was asked to create a film company to manage a project that APTN was piloting. I really wanted to take the job and I didn't know what to do. Then they came back with a second offer and then they came back with a third offer. And then I had this dream that I was in this little garden. The next day, my cousin, who is from the north, but he lives in New York, and he comes and he flies through Winnipeg to go work as a nurse up north. So we were having dinner and I said, I have these two offers. I don't know what to do. I had this dream last night and I was in this little garden, and I don't garden in real life. So I can't stand it. I don't do it, but I was really happy in this little garden. And I said, I don't know what to do. And he said, honey, you just need to stay in your garden. Once he said that, I knew, like, I need to do this TV project. And turning down that other project was like that other job was so difficult. But that's when I started Kistikan. So Kistikan means garden, to garden in Cree. And now I feel like that work, I kind of like sort of like danced around it, you know, for a long time, because I always thought I want to go back to politics. When my kids were older, I really feel like one of the things that I find so thrilling about the work is that I can make opportunities for people. Like, I have relationships with people, you know, especially here in Manitoba, that are people that are in the unions, people that are decision makers, that can work with us to help, like, really create a viable future for Indigenous people in this industry. And I don't think that I ever really felt that before. Like, it felt like they were kind of like one-offs, you know, like you could work on this project, but you're not going to, which is what a lot of Indigenous people in the industry have said, you know, like, I get hired for this one project, but then nobody will hire me again. So I feel like, no, we're like change. We have an opportunity to change the industry. We have an opportunity to work with them, not just for Indigenous people on Indigenous projects, but Indigenous people like embedded in the industry, and they can create their future in the industry. So I feel that this is a real opportunity. This is something that's been placed in front of us. The show is doing so good. You know, we've been number one on our first two seasons. We have our third season that we just finished shooting.
1: The show you're talking about is Acting Good.
0: Acting Good, yeah.
1: Yeah.
0: I want to be part of building that industry here. Like, I want to do another show. I want to bring another show to Manitoba. And I want to bring, you know, writers here producing their stuff. I have a good network and it can benefit people. I want to be able to use my resources and my networks, you know, in terms of bringing on actors or bringing on talent or writers or connecting producers together. Like, however that is, I want to offer this up so people can have it and it becomes part of their opportunities, you know, moving forward. Because that's what I feel like I have right now. Like, I have that and I can give that. And what I'm finding is that people love our stories. They love listening to our stuff. They love watching our stuff. And we do succeed because that's who we are.
1: What a powerhouse Tina Keeper is. I still consider her one of my role models. Tina currently produces and acts in the hit TV show, Acting Good. Season 3 should be out this fall on CTV Comedy. Want to hear more great conversations with Indigenous icons like Tina? 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I'm Kim Wheeler, Chimigwech for listening.
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3: 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We're broadcasting from Carruthers Hall, Queen's University, Kingston, Ontario. Douglas.
4: Yes, John. How are you?
3: I'm all right.
4: You're just all right.
3: Just fine.
4: Yeah, it's really interesting to see how some of our listeners here at Aboriginal Voices contact us, and some do it by, you know, just stopping and talk to us either in the store or as I'm out walking, or if I call and talk to people and they say, oh, well, we could do this or we could do that and that sort of thing. But one conversation that I had 2 weeks ago, 2 or 3 weeks ago, it was the end of April, early May. The conversation was around, have we ever done a feature about Indigenous artists in Canada?
3: Did you say, didn't you listen to the show?
4: We did that over time, but not as a feature.
3: On several occasions.
4: Right.
3: Where were you?
4: Maybe new to Aboriginal Voices. I'm not sure. But I thought, okay, well, we could sort of go back and see. And one of the questions that I have as I get going is, when were Indigenous artists focused, or when did people, I'm going to say institutions, like the National Gallery of Art in Ottawa, or the Ontario Art Gallery, or local little art galleries and museums across the country. So, what's the earliest time that they featured Indigenous artists? And that's where I started. And where would you go if I asked you to start that project? Have you got a suggestion?
3: The internet. I'd probably go to the internet.
4: And what would be
3: your first? Is that what you mean?
4: Yep. Okay. What's your first question? What do you want?
3: When did Canada decide that First Nations had artists in the crowds?
4: Right. That's sort of what I did. So who comes to mind was my question, and I have a number of Indigenous artists that, you and I have met through the years, and I just wondered, I wonder if they're going to mention those people. And
3: maybe they will. Maybe they won't. They'll probably, we got this Kent Monkman.
4: Oh.
3: He's some sort of a genius.
4: Oh, yeah?
3: I don't think so. But like all them art people, that's what they think.
4: Okay. Well,
3: they think, this Kent Monkman making us really think about stuff. No, he's not.
4: No. Yeah. Anyway, I do have.
3: Hey, people fall all over that guy.
4: Oh, is that right?
3: Why?
4: I'm not sure. Well, I'm going to have to go look at some of his art. I've only seen two pieces of his artwork, so.
3: Yeah.
4: Yeah, okay. But I don't know. That's, 20 years ago, young fellow. He was just out of art school. He went to the Woodland Art School in Northern Ontario. And he just started out on his own. He lives in north of Trenton, Wooler, up around Wooler.
3: Okay.
4: And A.J. Vandry. And when I got to go and see his workshop and listen to him, you and I heard the interview that I did, a long time ago. And, and so then I asked him if he does workshops for kids. And he said, well, I could think about one. And anyway, the elementary school where I was working before, when I retired, I went to the two of the teachers there and said, interested, if you want to bring this fellow in, he could work with your grade fours and grade fives. And, you'd see how it is. Give him a chance to try it. Well, it was a huge success. Kids loved it. And it turns out that they did it almost the time that we're broadcasting this, late May, and a few of the kids thought, this is great, I'm going to do one of these pieces of art for my dad for Father's Day. And so the teachers ended up having AJ do the whole day workshop with three classes, I guess, is what he did. And then the kids picked his brain. So they sat with him at lunchtime and chatted with him, asked questions about colors and

0: to get the loon or the bear or the fox in the picture that they want. And that's where it came out that one of them said, I'm going to do that for my dad for Father's Day. Well, AJ was so pleased that he came back to the school near the end of June that year, and the kids all had their paintings to share, their paintings and the story that went with it. AJ was just in heaven, just listening to the impact of his art and his artistic style that they picked up and had fun with. So, yeah, I think it could be a lot of fun. But his name never came up so far in my research, so that's what I'm going to dig into.
1: Cool.
0: One of the things we could do is go on a tour, if you like.
1: A tour?
0: Yeah, it'll be a virtual tour, if you want.
1: Are we not allowed at the Etherington anymore?
0: Oh, yeah, you are.
1: Did they revoke their privileges?
0: No, they've moved everything out of the old building because it's being reconstructed. And there's a new building sort of set up. But we'll invite some of the curators and the people who can talk to us.
1: What's taking them so long?
0: Building?
1: Like they're building a whole new building? Did they knock that one down?
0: Yeah, didn't you see the drawings?
1: No.
0: Whoa, it's huge.
1: They don't share those things with me.
0: Oh, I thought they did.
1: No, they said, who should we show these to? No, not him.
0: Sean. They should show it to Sean because
1: Douglas?
0: He has...
1: Well, sure. We'll show it to Douglas. How about Sean? No, he can't see it.
0: You asked too many very pointed questions. That's what it is.
1: Is that what it is?
0: No idea.
1: I ask questions they have no answers for.
0: Yeah, and you make them laugh, too. That's the other problem.
1: I hope so.
0: Yeah. Anyway.
1: Hopefully I make them think.
0: Oh, yeah, definitely. I'm just thinking, what music do you think? Crystal Shawanda, maybe?
1: Sure, let's go with some of that Crystal Shawanda.
0: Yeah, how about Crystal with a song called When It Comes to Love?
1: All right.
0: Yeah, well, we all love art.
1: It depends on the art, I guess.
0: Oh, I like that.
1: Like I said, that... never mind.
0: No,
1: but... That Monkman guy.
0: Yeah, yeah.
1: I wouldn't classify him as art.
0: No, but, you know, you just sparked in me something else that we should probably categorize it. What is art? But because...
1: Not that.
0: No, because, well, how about weaving or beading or carving? Those are all forms of art.
1: We would say they're art.
0: Yeah.
1: They would be sort of industrial art.
0: Oh, okay. I like that.
1: Okay. You remember back in the day?
0: You're adding to our research.
1: Like school, and you would go into like industrial arts.
0: Oh, yeah.
1: That's what we called it when I was taken in school and stuff like that. Oh, well, industrial arts in like period 8 or whatever it was. And so you would go in and you would get to do all these things. And learn about all of this, build this, forge that, woodworking. But no, you can't do any of that now.
0: No, they've taken it out of most of schools, eh?
1: Yeah.
0: Yeah. Well, you've given me a whole new direction to go on this, but it's going to be worthwhile.
1: I blame Carney.
0: I think you got it. When did you go to school last week? we're going to do some research on this. We're going to invite people to be part of it. We'll do this maybe over 3 or 4. I don't know. It's kind of like other projects that we had, like with authors. You do 1 or 2 and 3, and next thing you know, it snowballs, and you end up all summer. You could be doing arts and artists. So, but we'll throw it out to listeners. You could write to us with artists from your community that you would like us to interview and feature. And that contact would be Aboriginal Voices, so that's all one, lowercase letters, aboriginalvoices@cfrc.ca. You know, and that give us an email, and we'd be happy to contact you, and you can let us know exactly where we, the contact information about the artist that you want us to, and if you're the artist, then let us know for sure. We'll have a chat. We can add to this. Okay?
1: Yeah.
0: Yeah. Now, a musical artist that we are going to feature is Crystal Shawanda, and this song is called When It Comes to Love, and you have to love art.

0: We'll be exploring everything from pop and soul to funk, jazz, and even a touch of hip-hop. Music that spans decades but all connects through good vibes, peace and love, and of course, a little bit of me, Jenny. See you there!
1: Hey, punk. Do you like weird stuff made by real human artists? 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Come check out the first ever Cataraqui Punk Rock Flea Market on Saturday, May 30th from 1 till 3 at the Broom Factory as part of Spring Reverb. 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

0: One of the things that I love about spending time in the woods is that when you start to become really attuned to all the beings that are around you, you realize that they're here for a reason. You can look at the woods and start to see stories that are present in the woods.
1: Bonjour. Shabadaske gish kokwe nedesh nakas. Budwe wat mi koyenda. Megazedo dem minwa makoto dem. In our beautiful Potawatomi language, I've introduced myself. I am Robin Wall Kimmerer, Anishinaabe woman, member of the Bear Clan and of the Eagles, and a member of the Citizen Potawatomi Nation. I am a professor of environmental biology at the SUNY College of Environmental Science and Forestry here in Syracuse, New York. I'm a botanist, a plant ecologist, and also the director of the Center for Native Peoples and the Environment. I chose for us to meet here at the Clark Reservation State Park in Jamesville, New York, because at this time of year when snow has just begun to melt and spring is thinking about arriving, this is one of the best places to see those first signs of spring. You know, right here it comes to mind, we're walking on this path and this little evergreen vine here, you think, oh, well, yeah, that's nice and green on the ground. But in fact, this is telling us a story. This, and you can see the way it's just one patch of this. This tells us that this was an old home site. This is a little periwinkle vine. It's a exotic species, doesn't really belong in the woods. And yet, it's part of the story of the place because it's telling us that there were people here before who valued this plant and they put it here and it has survived. The park was made here because it's spectacular geological formation. This is beautiful limestone ledges and sculpted pavements of limestone where the glacier passed over here and created a huge waterfall which created the lake, scoured out the limestone, and there's so many plants that love to live on that damp limestone. So it's a favorite place of mine to come and teach and come in and watch the unfolding of the season. You look around you and it's not just an assemblage of trees and green things, but it's a whole story. You know, as I'm walking around here, I do love to pay attention to the little things, but this time of year when there aren't any leaves out and the flowers aren't up yet, you get to really see all of the textures and colors of the place. You know, back here is another tree that's telling a story. Look at this. This is a shagbark hickory right here with those great big platy bark on it. And, you know, when you see that, you know something about the history of this place. Its nuts, which are delicious, only grows in bright sun in open places. So this tells you that this is not an old forest. This is a young forest coming back from some kind of disturbance. It also tells you when you see shagbark hickories, this is the place to be in the fall. Delicious food from the hickory nuts, a really important traditional food of indigenous peoples in this habitat. This piece of land is part of the ancestral and the contemporary territories of the Onondaga Nation, the central fire of the Haudenosaunee Confederacy. And this state park is a favorite of residents of Syracuse. There are miles of hiking trails and it's great birding and botanizing. So it's a place which is well loved by residents of the region. Well, one of the reasons I love to bring my students here is these beautiful mossy ledges that all of this limestone was scraped bare by the glacier. And without any soil on it, for the most part, the rooted plants can't grow. And then it makes these gorgeous habitats for all of the mosses. And you might at first just look around you and say, okay, there's a green carpet on the rocks. But when your eye starts to become tuned and you use all of your senses, you realize that there's no such thing as just moss. It's mosses. There's all these different kinds. And I mean, just look in here. And the thousand shapes shades of green. There's the bright lime green and the rusty orange green and the browny green and the bright grass green, the shiny ones, the dull ones. Every one of them is a different species. And it starts to just draw you in closer and closer to see how they live their lives. They're just amazing. I come to this place often, and particularly as a teaching landscape, because it's a place where the geology and the botany and the birds and the people all come together. And it's a place to be able to teach natural history, ecology, and cultural relationship as well. You know, for me, all of the plants are teachers. They have things that we could learn from them. And the mosses are the oldest plants on Earth. And if you look at the fossils of mosses and you look at contemporary mosses, they haven't changed very much. So what we're talking about here is that the oldest plants on the planet are right here. And that means that these plants that have existed since plants even came onto the land have endured every climate change that has ever happened on Earth. They have endured when most organisms have gone extinct. The mosses have endured. So you have to look at these and say, well, how did you do it? What lessons do you have for us, mosses, about how we could live? How do we adapt, and how are we resilient in the face of the changes that are upon us? One of the answers that the mosses have for you is simplicity. They ask very little of their environment, and they give a lot back. It may just look like a green blanket, but they're harboring so much biodiversity. They're called the coral reef of the forest for all the little critters that live in these tiny little moss forests. They make soil, they purify water, they create habitats for others. They give a lot and don't take much. They live simply. They don't change the environment. They live within the environment. And so then we ask ourselves, well, how did they persist through every climate change that has ever been on the planet? Well, that's how. Being small, adaptable, and not changing the environment, but adapting to the environment. A place like this is an opportunity to really listen to the land and really slow down and watch and engage with the life unfolding around you. And that practice, that muscle, if you will, of paying attention to the land and learning from the land is something that we have started to lose because of all the time we spend on digital media, all the time we spend inside. I fear that we're forgetting how to really engage with the land, to listen and to learn from the land as our teacher. But the good thing about that is that all you have to do is be in the presence of that teacher. All you have to do is be outside and pay attention and open all of your senses to the world around you. And those skills and abilities are latent. They're waiting to be woken up. So all it takes is the time and that beautiful gift of human attention. Oh, look, here's these nice ribbon leaf sedges. They're evergreen under the snow. But oh look, there's the new growth of these ribbon leaf sedges coming. They're some of the earliest to come up. Oh, and you can just feel how warm those leaves are. Even though there was snow here just a couple of days ago, that southern exposure and the sun is warming things right up. This beautiful tree really calls to me because in our language, this is a basswood, also known as the American linden. And the basswood in our language we call wingob, which is the string tree. And in the underneath the bark, there are these sheets of fibers that our people routinely would harvest to use as cordage, as rope and twine for tying everything together, for weaving into fabrics and bags and containers. So it's a tree that you really like to see in the forest. You might just walk by it and say, well, you know, it's just a big old gray tree. But in fact, it bears these amazing gifts. In fact, I like this tree so much. It has these beautiful, fragrant flowers in the springtime. Such a generous and beautiful tree that I named my daughter after this tree. Her name is Lyndon. So I didn't name her Basswood. That wouldn't be a very pretty name. But as a professor, I try to get my students out onto the land just as often as I can. Sometimes we're indoors. We're learning online, of course, this year, and learning from books. That's all good. But there is absolutely no replacement for learning from the land herself. You learn, you know, to exercise all of your faculties, not just the intellect, right? Not just your mental powers of learning how the world is, but to feel how the world is, to sense it, to develop a relationship with the living world. We know that we learn so much better when we're engaging our memories, when we're engaging story, when we're engaging our aesthetic senses. And I'm sorry, but that just doesn't happen so much in a textbook. And so to me, the place to learn to be a biologist, to learn to be a naturalist, is on the land. And once you come to know the different beings that are around you, you see not only stories, but the way that the land cares for you. Just standing in

This place, I see the food of the hickory, food of the maples, the string of the basswood, and I see medicine right here in front of us. That black flaky bark is a black cherry. And did you ever wonder why cough drops almost always come in black cherry flavor? It's because black cherry is a cough medicine. And the bark of the twigs of that tree boiled down make a really good soothing cough medicine. And so, yes, you look at the world as full of biodiversity and these amazing beings living their lives, but they also are in relationship with us. And you see the cedars, really good respiratory medicine. We'll get close to one later. We came by a hemlock, which is super good for colds. It has tons of vitamin C in it. So they're medicines. They're medicines all around us to be honored, to be respected. And in fact, in our Potawatomi language, the word for plants is mishkakin, which means the medicines, but it also means, if you take that word mishkakin apart, it means the strength of the earth. And so when we talk about plants healing us, they're healing us with the strength of the earth. And to feel that and to feel all those gifts that are all around you makes the woods into a very different place. The Potawatomi language, which is the language of my ancestors and which I am a beginning student, is full of sounds that to me sound like the land. There's lots of double consonants, zhuzz and shuzz, that sound just like the wind that's surrounding us. There are sounds that are like waves on rocks. And so it's a language that to me sounds like the sounds of the natural world. And our language, we say, is sacred to the people because it was a gift to us. You know, when we talk about the stories that the land holds, we had a recent story. There was a homestead here. We have an ancient story right here where the snow is lying there later than any place else in this cold, wet little drainage. Look at the cliffs up above it. This is an old plunge pool from a great river. Up here on this cliff, the river that was draining glacial Lake Iroquois came tumbling over these cliffs. And this little basin is where the power of the water carved out this little basin. And today it's filled it with water only in the springtime, and a great place for frogs and salamanders and spring peepers living in the remnants of that ancient glacial river. One of the greatest sources of biodiversity in woods like this are, of course, the fungi, who are busy decomposing all the leaves and the wood. And on this old tree base, here is one that I think is very common but really beautiful. It's called the turkey tail fungus, for the way it comes in these little banded colored fans, like an expanded turkey tail. These are wood destroyers. They're busy bringing this back down to humus. And down here, you can see up here, they're, you know, gray and rusty. And down here where they're green, these are algae that are living on top of them. So everything has its own niche, including living on others. And, you know, while this fungus, the turkey tail, is doing its work in the forest, it's also a medicine. It's a traditional medicines that is used for the immune system, for fighting off infections. That's a great one. Let's see what else we can find here. My friends and family tease me about these stories because, you know, you might previously just walk through the woods thinking, I'm just going for a hike, and I'm going to move right along. They say, Robin, when we hike with you, we don't ever get very far because you always have to stop and look at everything and say, why are you here? But it is for me, makes it a really rich experience.
This past couple of days, we've had warm winds from the south, and so the beginning of the songbird migration is upon us. Just yesterday, there were killdeer in the sky, and the mourning doves began singing, the robins began singing. So yes, this is a really special time of year to see all of those who have left us for the winter starting to come back. Whoa, look at this. This old maple has been worked by a pileated woodpecker. When you see those long oblong shapes, that tells you it's a pileated woodpecker with that really big, strong jackhammer of a beak that's been working that tree trunk to get bugs and grubs out. And whoa, it has been so busy. Look at all this, these shards down here. The whole base of the tree covered with these chunks that have been knocked out by the woodpecker. That's a good source of winter food, right? The bugs that are under the bark. Oh yeah, you can see where all the little insect holes here are too. There's some good food in there if you're a woodpecker. One of the consequences of spending time on the land and paying attention to birds and trees and berries and roots and grasses and bugs and all of the things that are around you is you start to think about the world as full of persons, of more than human persons, and that they're bringing us these gifts of the joy of watching them, the foods that they provide for us, everything that they have to teach us. In our traditional culture, we say that the chickadees are always talking to the people. They're very social birds. They come around people. They really like to be in multi-species flocks. They go about the woods with other species in this sort of convivial little gatherings. And we're told that we should always pay attention when the chickadees speak to us. And there are a lot of old stories about the chickadees talking about changes in the weather, warning people about things that are on the wind, as it were. And you know that those old stories that say that we could learn from the birds and benefit from their counsel is something that gets dismissed as fairy tales or folklore. But when you really do start to listen and hear all the different voices, chickadees, for example, have something like 40 different calls. They're not just making noise, they're talking to each other, and why not talking to us as well? A lot of the old teachings and stories are being verified, if you will, by Western science today. Not that they had to be verified, they were true all on their own. I think that once we start to see the world as gifts from more than human relatives, then it brings us to gratitude for the gifts of the land. And my hope and challenge to all of us is that as we give gratitude to the land, could we also shape our lives so that we live in such a way that the land might be grateful for us?

status is to beat that drum for an hour steady until the dead people come to us.

0: What's your name? You told me. Arthur. I'll come to see. What's your name?
1: Hey, there you go, Doug. That was, earlier, I guess. Jerry Cerrada?
2: Cerrada, yeah.
1: Cerrada. And his, I met a woman.
2: Mm-hmm.
1: And my question was, you only met one?
2: Well, one special one.
1: Oh, okay. Yeah. I get it now.
2: Okay.
1: Hey, Doug, we're almost done.
2: No.
1: Yeah, we're almost done as we close our set with this powerhouse.
2: Mm.
1: And she started in a country, but her soul belongs to the blues.
2: Oh, that's good.
1: Well, is it?
2: Well, it is for me.
1: Anyway, it's Crystal Shawanda. She's Ojibwe. She grew up in the Wiklomakong First Nation on Manitoulin Island. She initially rose to fame as a country star, but her transition into the blues revealed her true power. So she's got a raspy voice, and it has earned her a Juno Awards and the reputation as one of the most formidable vocalists in the industry today.
2: Mm-hmm. So you're in for a treat, I hope.
1: I hope too. Sing Pretty Blues is her selection. Now, have you heard this song, Doug?
2: Only once. Mm-hmm. That's why it's here, I think.
1: Get ready. Yeah. Get ready to hear it again.
2: That's right. Well, you know, I like her voice. And it also takes me away from some of the struggles in the media that we have these days. So, you know, listening to her singing and the ideas that she has, she is like the fellow we just talked about, Jerry Cerrada, a storyteller.
1: Mm-hmm.
2: But she does it through blues.
1: Yeah. Well, good.
2: Okay. Well, there you go. What's the song again?
1: Sing Pretty Blues.
2: Yeah. Okay, great. We'll chat with you in a bit.

0: 30 years, and they're still letting us near microphones.
1: It's true. We've got the music, the stories, and absolutely no filter.
0: From deep cuts to guilty pleasures, if it made noise in the last three decades,
1: we're probably playing it and maybe laughing about it.
0: This is 30 Years in Nonsense.
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0: And embrace the nonsense.
2: It's not a TV studio. Josh, turn these lights out. It's a fucking rock concert.
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4: 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I'm CFRC's broadcast journalist, Aaron McCauley, and this is your morning news brief, starting with some traffic updates to keep in mind if you're hitting the road this morning. On Princess Street between Montreal and Bagot, expect delays as Princess is restricted to one lane while Utilities Kingston repairs sanitary lateral. Also on Princess, Smith Street from Princess to South Bartlett is closed for the disconnection of services. Over on Bath Road between Sir John A. and McDonald Boulevard and Portsmouth Avenue, expect delays as crews continue installing intersection pedestrian signals. On King Street West from Country Club Drive to Front Road, expect delays as Utility Kingston work has reduced traffic to one lane in each direction. At the intersection of Montreal and John Counter Boulevard, construction is ongoing with delays expected through May. Motorists should expect delays on Taylor Kidd Boulevard at Collins Bay Road as a contractor completes paving operations. Cranbrook Street from Days Road to Lakeview Avenue will be closed from 8:40 to 9:20 this morning and 3:20 to 3:50 this afternoon as part of the School Streets program, restricting access during school drop-off and pickup times. Wright Crescent remains closed between Pals Road and Kingsland Crescent for roadway repairs and safety improvements. Construction continues on Princess from Frontenac to Division as part of a major reconstruction project. Sydenham Street is closed to through traffic between Princess and Queen Street for the Sydenham Street community space. Colborne Street from Barrie to Main will close through May 29th for servicing by contractor. Motorists and residents on Brock Street from King Street East to Bagot should expect nightly road closures from 8 p.m. to 6 a.m. with limited access to the area while a contractor is undertaking asphalt resurfacing.

0: Watch for right lane reductions on Highway 401 eastbound between Highway 62 North Front Street in Belleville and Division Street at County Road Perth Road in Kingston for a daily engineering investigation through May 29th. And long-term closures remain in place on Aberdeen Street between Johnson and William and Barry at Queen. And now the weather forecast for Wednesday, May 27th. A sunny start, becoming a mix of sun and cloud by afternoon. Winds northeast 20 kilometers per hour, becoming light later in the morning. High of 25, a UV index of 8 or very high. Partly cloudy overnight with winds becoming north 30 kilometers per hour, gusting to 50, low of 12. Coming up at 5, the Francophone Working Group established by the City Council in 2024 presented their midterm report highlighting achievements, suggestions, and calls to action. This has been your morning news brief. Be sure to start your day right by staying tuned for Indy Wake Up Call, coming up next.
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Yeah, there we go. 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How y'all doing? 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We're broadcasting live, don't you know, out of Queens University campus, Lower Carruthers Hall. And yeah, it's a gorgeous day. We're sitting pretty in the Limestone City. Once again, that's Kingston, Ontario, former capital of Canada. And it's definitely the capital of summer today. I'm flying solo. Simone is off on assignment. Vinny the Thrill is also off gallivanting around as he tends to do so. It's just you. It's just me. It's just the tunes. And like I said, we are in the capital of summer right now. It is currently, by the way, I'm broadcasting live. It's May 27th, Wednesday. Currently sitting a hair under 20 degrees Celsius here in Kingston, Ontario. And it's going to be sun all day, all weekend, all week. It's gorgeous out. We've hit the stride. We've hit the perfect weather. Nothing to complain about. So that's why today's playlist is all like chill summertime jams. Normally, as you know, we like to partake in like the high energy, the hard rock, you know, the bops. But today I thought let's mellow out a little bit. Let's get your summertime road trip soundtrack, your summertime beach hangout soundtrack going. So stick with me because we are just going to mellow the heck out. You got me here till 10 o'clock. We've got brand new stuff. A lot of golden oldies. We're going to hear a lot of bands that are going to be playing at the Spring Reverb Festival that's coming up this weekend in Kingston. So more on that a little bit later. We're going to hear some Bedouin Sound Clash. We're going to hear some new Rolling Stones today. We've got Tanya Iyer. It's going to be good. It's going to be real good. So like I said, you got me here till 10 o'clock. We're also going to talk about food from our amazing sponsors at Old Farm Fine Foods. Old Farm Fine Foods downtown at the corner of Barry and Clergy Street. Just close your eyes and follow your nose. And you know where to goes. So let's get on with it. We just open the show off with brand new stuff from Goldie Boutillier. She just won big at the East Coast Music Awards. I think she took home Album of the Year, something like that. But she's hot. She's hot right now. Catch her in August at the Back to the Farm Festival at McKinnon Breweries. She's going to be headlining. You're not going to want to miss that. More on that and what else is going on in the summer a little bit later. But let's get to the tunes, shall we? That's what we all came here to do. Brand new stuff from half of the Beatles, Paul McCartney and Ringo Starr. This is home to us. And like I said, this is fresh. Right here on CFRC.

0: says we should feed him lots of eggs and olive oil to ensure a glossy coat.
1: Oh, yeah. A dog like this you have to feed every day.
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0: Ice cold too, that made it extra better. Yeah, well, lets the flavor sing. You're not distracted by warmth.
1: Yeah.
0: That is good.
1: We're doing this again?
0: It's a good stain. It's a good paper stain on there. That's how I judge my chili dogs. How much would it stain if I got it on this suit? Okay, well, yeah, we're doing it again. We have. How do you judge if
1: it's
0: you only
1: eat one of
0: them?
1: It's a strange colored chili, isn't it? It's kind of red, orange.
0: No, it's the same.
1: It looks
0: the
1: same. These are from the
0: that
1: same
0: might be
1: place.
0: The lighting.
1: I think these are from the same place.
0: Well, let's find out. This one looks like it's got more onions, right? Right?
2: I looked you in the eye that time.
0: Yeah.
2: To see if I felt anything.
0: I gotta say,
1: I'm gonna go with.

0: Immediately.
1: I'm going to go with
0: immediately,
1: that.
0: This is my dog.
1: Yeah.
2: There we go. Just amazing. You were just listening to Jack White and Stephen Colbert eating a chili dog, Lady and the Tramp style. My name's Jeff the Nerd. Welcome back to Indie Wake Up Wednesday. Hope you're all having a good morning. It's hump day. We're in Kingston, Ontario, Canada. Everything's hunky-dory. Like I said, my name's Jeff the Nerd, and I am flying solo today. If you're just tuning in, my intrepid co-hosts are on assignment, and when I'm here by myself, things get a little wacky, like listening to a video clip of two men eating a hot dog. Yeah, I better talk about that a little bit. If you're just joining us this time of morning, I like to talk about what's going on in my life so that you can feel a little bit better about yours, because I lead a very boring life. But if you're fans of Stephen Colbert, this is still fresh in my brain. This is what's been going on in my life. Is that I watched the Stephen Colbert Late Show Ends Monroe Public Access Show episode. If for those of you that are unaware, Stephen Colbert was hosting the Late Show on CBS for 11 years, got the axe. You all know why. And the day after his last episode, he went on Monroe, Michigan Public Access TV and hosted a full hour talk show episode. And he had Jack White as his musical director. And I gotta say, if you can find that on YouTube, look up Colbert Monroe. It's hilarious. It's wonderful. Jack White, super deadpan for the entire time. It's awesome. Jeff Daniels goes on as one of their guests. It's solid gold. Say what you will about The Late Show. For some reason, the secret sauce that Stephen Colbert had when he was doing that public access show, that really made the chili dog. My name's Jeff the Nerd. It's Indie Wake Up. We're a little bit after 20 after 8 in the morning. And we just heard The White Stripes, their classic tune, One More Cup of Coffee. That's why I played that chili dog clip. Don't you know? I think I need one more cup of coffee. Also, in that last set, we had a classic from Wayne Worley and his Whirly Birds with Redheaded Woman. Love it. We also had an oldie but a goodie from Laura Cantrell with California Rose. And we opened it up with Paul McCartney and Ringo Starr and their brand new track, Home to Us. The lame DJ joke would be to say, oh, you better keep an eye on those guys. They're going places. And so we're here. We're captains of cringe on Indie Morning Wednesday. Like I was saying, though, we're sitting pretty in the Limestone City, Kingston, Ontario. It's nothing but sun, sun, sun. All day, all weekend, all week. I don't think there's a cloudy day on the forecast for, gosh, a week and a half. That could change, obviously, but with the spring and late and terrible winter that we've been having, I think we've earned it. So that's why on today's segment of what's going on in Jeff the Nerd's pathetic, sad, lonely life, I'll tell you what's going on. I'm rebuilding my rooftop garden chill zone. I still haven't thought of a cool nickname for it yet. Falcon Crest Nest, the party shingles. Wait, that doesn't sound very good. We'll think of it before the end of today's show. But basically, I live in an apartment downtown Kingston, for those that don't know, and I've got access to one of those like flat industrial, just top of a building roof, nothing special, nothing fancy, no infrastructure. And I have been underutilizing it for these past couple years. But again, I think with this long, ridiculous winter that we've had and this never-ending rainy spring, I'm gonna make more of an effort to like get out there and at least get some semblance of a tan, maybe go a darker shade of pale. So that's what I've been doing. I've been like buying like flower pots and chairs and umbrellas and dirt. I hauled a lot of Pro Mix up the stairs to my apartment last night, and I'm ready this weekend. I'm gonna get up there and I'm just gonna like make my own little oasis. Speaking of Paul McCartney, we all remember that classic Simpsons episode where it turns out that him and Apu have this secret hidden rooftop garden above the Quickie Mart. It's not gonna be that lush by any means, but it's gonna be pretty good, pretty all right. So that's what's going on with me, is I'm in like full summer prep mode. I'm looking ahead to some of the festivals and things that are going on in and around like the region, not just Kingston, but what's happening all over the place, because I don't want to waste like a single minute of this summertime. We opened up the show, if you're just tuning in, with Goldie Boutillier. She's from Cape Breton, and she's absolutely stellar. Pop singer. We've been playing her on the program for

couple years now. She's having a real moment this year. And speaking of looking ahead to summertime events, she is headlining the McKinnon Brothers Brewing Company Back to the Farm Beer and Music Festival 2026. I was just looking on their website. I don't think it's sold out yet, but you're going to want to get on it. Sunday, August 16th, 11:30 a.m. to 11 p.m. One day, they're having a Saturday art fest, but the Sunday, that's where when you're going to see Goldie Boutillier, Sloan, Yukon Blonde, The Free Label, this is amazing, Eddie and the Dirty Boys, friend of the show, Stephen Stanley, Piner, The Astros, and Kyra. All that packed into one day for a measly 55 bones. Kids under 12 are free. I admit, I have never been to the Back to the Farm Festival in all my years and in all the years that they've been doing it. So I'm making it happen this year. You're going to see me in my epic cabana wear just going for it. That's the other thing I'm doing for summertime prep. Cabana wear. Sorry, I didn't mean to get too emotional. Those that are regular listeners know that Simone is often disappointed in my varying, my various plaids. All I do is rock plaids and flannels. Not this year. It's a new nerd this summer. We're going full, like I just rolled off of a Disney cruise ship or something. It's going to be a good summer. So I hope that you're like me and you're thinking ahead and you're prepping and you're getting ready to chill and just relax. Because Lord knows there's enough going on in the world. We need a little bit of escapism. So speaking of preparing for the summer and events, you know, obviously the McKinnon Fest is not till August. But this week on today's show, in between the summertime chill out jams, you know, the stuff you're going to be listening to when you pass out at 2 p.m. on Picton Beach and wake up with half of your face bright red, we're also peppering in songs that are going to be at the Spring Reverb Festival this weekend. This weekend, folks. Let me pull that up for you. It starts tomorrow. It's the 5th edition of the Spring Reverb Festival. It's a 4-day showcase and celebration of live music, workshops, panels, and industry events. It takes place in downtown Kingston, Ontario at several of our favorite venues. So H break on today's program so I can fill time without talking about Star Wars or the boys. I'm going to talk about a specific day of what's going on at Spring Reverb. So we're going to start with Thursday, May 28th. That's tomorrow if you're just tuning in. We got Slaves of Spanky featuring Pony Girl and Almond Milk, and they're going to be at the Broom Factory. 7 p.m. doors, 7:30 to 10 p.m. show. It's all ages. It's $20. That is so cheap for three amazing bands. We're going to hear a little bit of Almond Milk later on. And Slaves of Spanky, man, that's a Kingston institution. It's not too shabby. You know where the Sir John A. statue used to be and people are wondering what to put up there? Give them a Slaves of Spanky statue. Let's do it. Also Thursday, May 28th at the Toucan. A little bit of a later show, 9 p.m. until 1 a.m. Woo! 19-plus show by Divine Right featuring Casper Skulls and Gifts of Guilt. And because it's at the Toucan, it's a free show. So that is spectacular. That's what's going on Thursday, May 28th at the Spring Reverb Festival. Next break, though, we will be talking about what's going on Friday at the Spring Reverb Festival. We're also going to be talking about food from our glorious sponsors at Old Farm Fine Foods. You say it? You say Old Farm Fine Foods? There we go. So I better get back to the tunes because there's an Old Farm Fine sticky bun and a cup of Old Farm Fine coffee waiting for me in the breakfast nook. So more on that when we come back. But here's one of the headliners of the Spring Reverb Festival. Here is Bedouin Soundclash with We Will Meet in a Hurricane. Trust me, it's chill day today. It's chill. Just chill out and have a chili dog with your best friend. This is CFRC. Let's do it.

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Shout out to CFRC and the Campus and Community Radio at Queens University. Much love to everybody. Much love to all the Nehruvians listening. Peace.

there we go. Welcome back, everyone. This is Indie Morning Wake Up, your Wednesday edition, coming at you live from CFRC headquarters. This is 101.9 FM, CFRC.ca. Thanks for coming along. My name is Jeff the Nerd, and that was brand new stuff from John Andrews and the Yawns. That was Friends in Misery. When I told you guys it was going to be a chill show today, I wasn't joking. If you're in Australia, check them out. They're on tour right now. They're pretty darn good. Also in that set, we had Big Bo and the Arrows with Hully Gully Now. Before Big Bo, we had a classic from Belle and Sebastian with Seeing Other People. Sounded like a song about snogging. That's what they call it. And we opened it up with Bedouin Sound Clash, and We Will Meet in a Hurricane. Bedouin Sound Clash, of course, besides being one of the best names to just say really quickly, Bedouin Sound Clash is playing the Kingston Spring Reverb Festival this weekend. Let me just find out when they're playing. Oh, of course, they're headlining Sunday, May 31st at the Broom Factory. All ages, $35, featuring Emma Lemengatang. I know I got that wrong. But the best thing is that it's a 2 p.m. show. 2 p.m. doors, 2:30 show. Ends at 5. That's a good way to spend a sunny afternoon. But more on events next break when we do our community events roundup. This break is our sponsor segment from our amazing sponsors at Old Farm Fine Foods. That's right, Old Farm Fine Foods. This is called The Breakfast Nook. That's right, with a hard K. We're down here in CFRC headquarters. The sun is coming in the window, and I'm enjoying a nice Old Farm Fine breakfast. Get down there. It's at 204 Barry Street. That's at the corner of Barry and Clergy Street, right up the road from beautiful Kingston City Park. So if you and your buds are down in the park playing some b-ball, some slack line, maybe some hacky sack, then get up to Old Farm and get some snackage. I myself am enjoying a delicious fresh made chocolate zucchini muffin. I got that there this morning. I went in there before the show. There's a bumblebee buzzing around Old Farm about the size of my fist. So if anyone in there is listening, watch out, because that thing means business. But I'm also enjoying a big cup of Old Farm Fine Coffee from County Roasters out in Picton, Ontario. Regular listeners will know that it's the only

0: Only Joe that I go for. It's delicious. So like I said, get down to Old Farm, get yourself a good lunch, get some ice cream. The Kawartha Dairy has been just flowing like wine and water. It's fantastic. Yeah, it's just everything's humming along over there. It's pretty good. Like I said, it's summertime. There's a little patio up front of Old Farm. You can go to there and chill out. There's a bucket of water for dogs. I love the dog bucket because I get to meet so many neighborhood pooches. Always a lot of fun. Always a lot of good things happening at Old Farm Fine Foods. Nothing too crazy, though. Hope you guys are having a good morning. Like I said, every segment, though, I know next break is the community events roundup, but I do want to touch on what's going on Friday night at the Spring Reaver Festival. We're going to try and spread this out a little bit because there's so much happening. Friday, May 29th at the Broom Factory, we've got the Dirty Nil coming in hot. 7 p.m. doors, 7:30 show featuring Cam Cahan and Futura Free. That's a $30 show. Well worth it, the Dirty Nil. You're going to hear a little bit of them later on. They're pretty good. Also in there, Friday, May 29th, we've got Hot Garbage playing at the Toucan. They're going to be accompanied by Strange Happenings and Ace of Wands. Hot Garbage, they're hard. They're hardcore, buddy. A little birdie told me that the drummer is, I think, married to or friends with Sookie and Lee. You all know her, so she's from Much and from Short Bus. She might be there, who knows. But get on down to the Toucan, Friday night, May 29th, 10 p.m. until 2 a.m. It's 19 plus, and it's a free show. And that's what's going on Friday at the Spring Reaver Festival. Next break, when we do our odd community events roundup, we will talk about what's happening on the Saturday lineup. Because the weather's fantastic, and you don't want to waste it. You don't want to waste it. One more shout out to our amazing sponsors at Old Farm Fine Foods. They're going to be open on Saturdays again. This is fantastic. Big Steve, a little bird told me, or rather a little bumblebee told me, that he's going to be in Saturday from 12 until 4. So if you're hanging out and you want to buy a wedge of cheese or a bottle of vino, maybe get some snackage for the boat. You're putting the boat in the water. Get down to Old Farm and just do it. You won't regret it. It's amazing. I'm going to get back to the tunes because I got to get back to eating my breakfast before any CFRCers come in and start stealing my chocolate zucchini muffin. I can't have that. My name's Jeff the Nerd. It's Indie Wake Up Wednesday, 101.9 FM. Check us out at CFRC.ca, or if for some reason you're not sick of the sound of my voice yet, get on over to the archive page. Listen to me over and over again. It's like some sort of weird, perverse therapy. Back to the tunes, though. Brand new stuff from the Rolling Stones. I know. This one's called In the Stars. Just keep it locked and ready to rock all day long and all morning long on CFRC.
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6: Oh, yeah. That's right. 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You're listening to CFRC 101.9 FM. That's right, out of Kingston, Ontario. We're sitting pretty in the Limestone City. Thank you very much for tuning in. Hope you're all having a great morning. It's gorgeous out there. It's 2 minutes after 9 o'clock. Coming at you live Wednesday, May

27th. It's gorgeous out there. If you haven't gotten yourself out of bed yet, please do. It's been so long since we've had more than 2 days in a row of sunshine, and it's looking like it's going to be a gorgeous, like, week and a half. I'm looking at the forecast right now. Sun. High of 20 degrees every single day. It's excellent. My name is Jeff the Nerd. Welcome back to your Indie Morning Wake Up, the Wednesday edition. That's right, your hump day. It's your rock ride around the world and through time. We are chilling out today, just mellowing, bud. It's good stuff. It's your summertime road trip, beach day, picnic playlist. All the stuff that's just getting us into the warm weather mood. We had Thania Iyer in that last set with I Am Here Now. Thania Iyer, of course, is going to be at the Spring Reverb Festival this coming weekend. She will be playing at the Broom Factory Saturday night. I had it up here. 7 p.m. I'll just find it here in a second. She's going to be playing with Julia Finnegan and a couple other acts. So you're going to want to get out and check that out Saturday night. This is, of course, the community events roundup portion of the show, where we find events that are going on in and around Kingston, Ontario, so that you don't waste your weekend. And of course, if you've been listening this morning, I've been talking incessantly about Slate Music Festival. That's coming up in a second. But the Spring Reverb Festival, it's the fifth annual. It's a great way to kick off the summertime, starting tomorrow and running through till Sunday. There's stuff going on. There's lots of stuff going on. Speaking of the Broom Factory on Saturday, that's May 30th. There's something else happening, part of Spring Reverb, that I'm pretty excited about. It's the first ever Cataraqui Punk Rock Flea Market. I don't know if you heard, if you've been hearing the promos on CFRC, but at the Broom Factory, Saturday, May 30th, from 11 a.m. until 3 p.m., it is a giant punk rock flea market. No cover. It's all ages. There's going to be outsider art, zines. Is it zines or is it zines? I'm an old hipster. I should know this. Patches, stickers, taxidermy. This piques my interest. I'm going to see what's going on there. Flash tattooing, handmade jewelry, paraphernalia, more weird and wonderful creations. Over 20 vendors. There's going to be CFRC DJs there, DJing in between sets from the Meringues and the Havana Syndrome. It's going to be a good time. So again, check that out at the Broom Factory on Saturday, May 30th. You'll see me there. Just don't get in my way at the taxidermy stand. Otherwise, you're going to get a elbow. Anyways, other stuff that's going on in and around Kingston, Ontario. If you're out in, is it Picton that the Hayloft is in, the Hayloft Dance Hall? At the Hayloft Dance Hall, where are we here? It's the Sadies. They're coming to town May 29th. That's Friday night. It's a $58 ticket, but it's well worth it. The Sadies are from Toronto. If you haven't heard them, they're amazing. It's good stuff. There's an opener at 8:30. Doors are at 7:30. It's a 19-plus show, and it is at the Hayloft, south of Picton, in beautiful Prince Edward County. I love it so much. What else is going on in and around Kingston, Ontario this weekend? Well, like I said, it's Spring Reverb weekend. There's tons of stuff happening. There is not just the concerts, but there's a lot of like workshops and networking events and meet and greets and stuff like that. For instance, there's a youth crash course in demo recording. If you're a youth under 30 years old, learn the fundamentals of recording, editing, and radio broadcasting. Friday, May 29th, 1 until 3 p.m. And it says that CFRC is involved. Yeah. So, yeah, check that out. That's going to be a good one. What else is going on? The Slate Music Video Program. If you're unaware, that is the annual music video contest put on by the Slate Family Foundation and Kingston Canadian Film Festival, where local filmmakers and production companies get paired up with local rock bands. They get a small budget, I think, and they produce a music video, which premieres at the Kingston Canadian Film Festival the following spring. You all pile into the Grand Theater, you watch all the videos, you have a good old time, you vote on what you think is the best one, and the winner gets showered in praise and glory, at least until next year. I went to the Slate video competition this past year at KCFF, and it was tons of fun. It was high energy. It was great. The place was packed. It was a who's who of Kingston music nerds.

And so they're getting it rolling again. Spring Reverb is having a Slate music video program info session and mixer. Jurors and industry delegates are going to be sharing insight, references, and real-world perspectives on how to get your music video off the ground. That is, again, Friday, May 29th at Musiki Cafe and Whiskey Bar from 5 until 7 p.m. It is an all-ages event. So if you're interested in entering or getting involved with the Slate Music Video Program, then check out, you know, Musiki on May 29th. It'll be very informative. If you're a filmmaker or producer and you want to enter, the deadline is fast approaching. I think it's Sunday night is the deadline to apply. And if you're an artist that you want to apply and get involved, I think the deadline's a little bit later, like maybe a week later. But you want to check out the Kingston Film Office website or the KCFF website for more details on that. Please do. It's going to be good. What else? I thought I had some more things pulled up for what's going on in and around town, but I guess I don't. We were talking about Spring Reverb, though. Other things going on Saturday, May 30th. We've got Mall Crimes. I think that's how you pronounce it, because it's spelled M-V-L-L Crimes. I got the pleasure of seeing them at the Broom Factory recently, and it was excellent. They're going to be playing Saturday, May 30th at Musiki, featuring Crown of Antlers and Royer. That's 8 p.m., 8:30 show, all ages and 19 plus, whatever that means, and it's $15 a ticket. I'm sure it's probably 19 plus because it's at a bar at 8 p.m., and it's a band called Mall Crimes. You don't want your kids getting any ideas this summer. Also going on Saturday, it's a big day. The Weber Brothers are going to be playing at Hotel Wolf Island featuring Hannah and Nathan. Again, at 7:30 doors, 8:30 show. Tickets are only 30 bones. Always a good time out there on Wolf Island. And at the Toucan, Cacao is playing with Golden Feather from 10 p.m. until 2 a.m. That's a free show. That one is definitely 19 plus. If there's any kids running around the Toucan on a late Saturday night, something's up, something's wrong. All of us just with our child-like wonderment. That's what's going to be going on at the Toucan. So I'll see you out there this weekend at all the Spring Reverb stuff, especially the punk rock flea market. That has very much piqued my interest. That sounds excellent. My name's Jeff the Nerd. It's 9 after 9, and we better get back to the tunes. Next break is the Nerd Talk, where we talk about what's going on in movies and TV shows and junk like that. But until then, we'll get back to the Muzak. We had the Rolling Stones opening up that last set with their new one called In the Stars. And we're going to keep things going with White Fence and Reflection in a Shop Window on Polk. That title again, Reflection in a Shop Window on Polk. 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

Well, welcome back, everybody. This is Indie Morning Wake Up, your Wednesday edition, right here on CFRC 101.9 FM. And if you're just tuning in, we are just chilling today. We have just been playing the most mellow, wickedly relaxing summertime tunes to get you in the mood for just sun. If you're in Kingston, Ontario, it's freaking gorgeous.

Gorgeous out. It's gorgeous out today. It's going to be gorgeous out this weekend. Hope you're all going to get out to the Spring Reverb Festival because that last song, Stupefied, was by Almond Milk. They're going to be playing at the festival. Check out the Spring Reverb Festival for all your dates and times. Get out there and have some fun. Also in that last set, we had a classic from Solomon Burke with Hard, Ain't It Hard. Also in there, we had the Zambonis with I Don't Like Hockey No More. The Zamboni, that's brand new stuff from a band who does exclusively songs about hockey. Good song, very cringe, generative AI music video. So if you want to see a really unsettling example of an AI video, check out the Zambonis with I Don't Like Hockey No More. And we also had White Fence with their new track, Reflection in a Shop Window on Polk. It's a mouthful. Like I said, my name's Jeff the Nerd. Thanks for tuning in. This time of morning, we like to do our nerd segment. It's called Screen Time, where we talk about everything that's going on in the world of movies, TVs, a little less about video games. Like I said, it's the weather's starting to get really, really nice. I tend to stay away from the video games in the summertime. That's a winter thing for me, unless it's something huge. You know, that's just a winter thing for me. So that's why we're going to talk about what's going on in the world of pop culture. Well, we can't go a week without talking about K-pop Demon Hunters. It just got announced that Netflix's massive smash hit is joining the Criterion Collection. That's right. The breakout animated musical fantasy film is set to get a special 4K and Blu-ray release from the prestige home entertainment label Criterion Collection. That's coming our way December 31st, but pre-orders are now available. I think it's the most popular streamed movie of 2025, and the soundtrack hit number one on the Billboard 200. Good movie, good soundtrack, highly recommend it. If you're looking for a late holiday present, get your kid or get that loved one a K-pop Demon Hunters Criterion Collection Special Edition Blu-ray. On to the headlines, we've got some random little headlines for you today. First of all, Paddington 4. I still have not seen Paddington 1, 2, 3. I hear they're very good, very charming, and of course, they're making more. This time, it's going to be written by Armando Iannucci. For those that don't know, he is an Emmy-winning and Oscar-nominated writer of The Thick of It, In the Loop, but more importantly, my favorite, Veep. That's right, the creator of Veep is going to be co-writing the fourth Paddington adventure. That's excellent. Is Julia Louis-Dreyfus in those movies? Should she be? That's the question. We've got a final trailer that just came online for Toy Story 5. That's right, the fifth installment of the Toy Story franchise comes our way June 19th. And it just got announced that Alan Cumming is going to be lending his voice in the newest movie. He's going to be voicing the horse. What was the horse's name? The toy horse that Jesse rides around? I can't remember. Either way, the horse is finally getting a voice, and it's going to be Alan Cumming, so that's a little fantastic. I like that. Another teaser trailer to keep your eyes on, a Rick and Morty spinoff about President Curtis. Those who are fans of Rick and Morty know that Keith David has long been the voice of President Curtis on Rick and Morty. He's hilarious. It's a great character. He's always coming up against Rick because, anyways, I won't get too much into it. All I know is that the title was revealed in July of last year. Keith David will reprise his longtime role. Stephanie Beatriz from Brooklyn Nine-Nine and Has Been Hotel is going to be joining the cast, as well as Community's Jim Rash. They're going to call him a bad dean. Keep your eyes on the prize for that one. That's coming down the pipeline pretty soon. I'm pretty excited about that. Another headline. I know we all love Jared Leto so much. That's right. We've all got a Jared Leto tattoo. And if you don't, you're planning it. He has done the voice of Skeletor in the upcoming Masters of the Universe movie. That's right. The live action He-Man movie that isn't going to be as good as the Dolph Lundgren one. We know this. But apparently, Jared Leto is not thrilled with his role in Masters of the Universe. Apparently, he has been shying away from the promotions, and he didn't go to the LA premiere. He's unhappy with the movie. Apparently, he's not thrilled with the lack of advertising. I think the movie's been advertised quite a lot. I just think Jared Leto's just being a little bitter, but what can you do? I mean, they paid him $5 million to voice Skeletor. So what is he complaining about? Anywho, Masters of the Universe opens June 5th.
you want to get your He-Man fix and support Jared Leto. He's the cranky man, needs our help.

Excuse me. On to celebrity birthdays. As you know, they are our social betters, and they deserve to be worshipped by us peasants. Joseph Fiennes turns... It's a hunk day today. It's all about the hunks. Joseph Fiennes turns 56. Paul Bettany turns 55. The great, late Christopher Lee was born this day in 1922. If you want to... if you want to read about a very, very, very interesting man... then do find out about Christopher Lee. Jack McBrayer from 30 Rock turns 53 today. And Vincent Price was born this day in 1911. Passed away in 1993, but a class act all the way. We got a few more little headlines for you before we get back to the tunes. First and foremost, YouTube. But the last set, like I said, we were playing that hockey song from the Zambonis that had that really, really weird generative AI music video. Very unsettling. So this just in, that YouTube is going to make AI labels more prominent on videos. It will make it clearer to viewers what is real and what is synthetic. This from the Hollywood Reporter. YouTube is making a major change to its user interface to make it clear when a video has used AI tools in its creation, particularly for photorealistic or meaningfully altered content, end quote. I think it's good. We all know that AI videos are here and they're not going anywhere anytime soon, and they're just getting weirder and more accurate. So any guardrails that we can get is a good thing, I think. So that's what's happening. Last thing before we get back to the tunes, I'm pretty excited that Backrooms is opening this weekend at the Screening Room. For those that are unaware, it's a horror thriller based on what is probably the first horror urban legend to come out of like meme culture and the internet and the depths of 4chan. That's right, I said 4chan. But either way, I'm excited because, Backrooms is just about, like a psychological thriller about people that get phased out of reality into this infinite world of dingy office rooms and just fluorescent lighting and off yellow walls and no windows, no furniture, maybe some sort of monster stalking you in the darkness. Chiwetel Ejiofor and Mark Duplass star in the film. And they, the reason I bring it up, not just because it's opening, but they have been defending the 20-year-old filmmaker who made the movie, Kane Parsons. He's 20 years old. It's his first movie. And because the movie has a lot of big names producing it, there's been some allegations online that perhaps 20-year-old Parsons did not, in fact, direct the movie, or maybe had quite a few hands. Either way, Mark Duplass has been online defending him. And I don't know. I'm just going to see the movie. It's going to be really good. I assume he directed it. I mean, why would they lie about that? Maybe it's really terrible. Maybe it's as bad as He-Man. I don't know. My name is Jeff the Nerd. This is CFRC. I've rambled on long enough. Keep it locked and ready to rock. Oh, yeah, that's right. The Canadian Screen Awards are this Sunday, May 31st on CBC, CTV, Crave, all over. So if you want to see the best and brightest in Canadian screen, check it out. I got to get some coffee into me. We're going to play The Dirty Nil with Celebration. They're playing this weekend at the Spring Reverb Festival. So do check that out. And I'll be back a little bit before 10 o'clock to say so long. So keep it locked and ready to rock. Crank it up to 11. This is CFRC. Yeah.

What's happening? This is Kid Koala. 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Keep it locked.

Oh, yeah. There it is. Welcome back, everybody. How y'all doing today? Good? Great. My name is Jeff the Nerd. This is CFRC, Campus and Community Radio Station since 1922. Thanks for tuning in. This is 101.9 FM. If you're just joining us, it's Indie Morning Wake Up, your Wednesday edition. That's right. Your rock ride around the world and through time. Whatever gets you rip-roaring and ready to go on your hump day. That was Paul McCartney featuring Will Ferrell on the cowbell. It was the performance of Help on Saturday Night Live the previous week. It was their season finale. That's two new Paul McCartney songs in one show. I hope you guys had a good morning with me, rocking it since 8 a.m. Before Paul McCartney, we had Young Fresh Fellows with their new one, Killing Time in Union Square. Also in that set, we had Rose Lee and Joe Mathis with Whiskey is the Devil in liquid form. Amen, brother. Amen. We opened it up that last set with the Dirty Nil in celebration. The Dirty Nil are going to be playing at the Spring Reverb Festival this coming weekend. Do check out the website. Go to kcff.com. Go to Kingston Live. Go to the CFRC event page and find out what's going on this weekend. It's going to be gorgeous out. There's going to be shows all over town. I'll see you at the Cataraqui Punk Market at the Broom Factory this weekend. Stay away from me if you see me at the taxidermy stand, because I don't want anyone getting in my way. I want a stuffed marmot from my apartment. Something. I'm gonna go there and figure out what's going on. We did have a call-in during that last set. Head chef, owner-operator of Old Farm Fine Foods. That's right, our glorious sponsors, Old Farm Fine Foods. Nancy George gave us a ring just to let us know, since we are talking about the beginning of summer and what festivals you're going to want to check out this summer. I forgot to mention the this week, the lineup for the Line Spike Frontenac Festival just dropped. That happens in Harrowsmith, Ontario from June 27th until June 28th. And boy, howdy, are you going to want to get tickets now. It's headlined by Rain Maida and Chantal Kreviazik as part of their Break Your Heart tour. Are they married? Am I wrong? Something like that. But there is a they're coming, but there's a huge lineup of amazing acts such as Cazador, Miss Emily, The Mountain, Grievous Angels, which is Charlie Angus's band. I got to see them in Wolf Island this past winter. Very good stuff. Do check out his YouTube channel, I beg of you. Also, the Dean Cuddy Band. What else? Emily Steele in the Deal. Abby Stewart is going to be there. Many, many others. Again, June 27th and June 28th, but you're going to want to get online and get those tickets before they sell out. Also, get online and get your McKinnon Back to the Farm tickets to see Goldie Boutillier, because she's awesome. She's awesome. What else did we learn today that we didn't know yesterday? We learned that Jared Leto is being a sad panda about the He-Man movie coming out. It's a He-Man movie, and he got paid $5 million. Cry me a river. What else did we learn? We learned that it's gorgeous out, that I'm trying to get a rooftop garden going at my place. So I've been schlepping dirt up a flights of stairs. It's been a lot of fun. It's going to be worth it, I swear. And we just learned, well, I guess we didn't learn this. We always knew that CFRC is the place to be. So do keep it locked and ready to rock all day long, all week long, all of your life. All of your life. Keep it on CFRC. It's the best station on earth. My name's Jeff the Nerd. I'm going to get

heck out of here. Next week, though, we might be doing a special Psychobilly show. Superfan Dommy has expressed interest in coming on either the first or second week of June to do a Psychobilly Rockabilly show. I'm very excited. He's been sending me tunes. It's going to be loud. It's going to make up for this, like, mellow summertime, you know, jam out that you and I had this morning. So tune in next week. Otherwise, like I said, I'll see you at the taxidermy stand at the Cataraqui punk rock market this weekend. Right on. We're going to play ourselves out. We've got Alison Krauss and Robert Plant with their cover of Gone, Gone, Gone. We've got Karen O with her cover of Highway 61 Revisited. That's way back from the I'm Not There soundtrack. And if we get to it, which I think we will, we're going to hear the Microgirls with their song Rui Con Bapran Rock Tahiti. That I definitely pronounced wrong. If you think you can do this job better than me, you get over to CFRC.ca and you apply to be a volunteer. I dare you. I dare you. It's a good time. I'll catch you guys all next week. See you later. Bye.

special message for you, the partners out there. I want you to finish your oatmeal at breakfast and do as your mom and pa tell you, because they know best. Don't ever tell a lie, and say your prayers at night before you go to bed. And so, as our friends south of the border could say, adios, amigos.

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6: Did you know that when a car hits a turtle, their shell can crack?
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3: 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Music that spans decades but all connects through good vibes, peace and love, and of course, a little bit of me, Jenny. See you there!

Well, hey, how are you doing? It's Tuesday. I'm Jonathan Whitford, and this is Coasting. Well, there's nothing better than sharing 2 hours of great tunes that I've discovered this week, and you're in luck because I got lots of captivating new Canadian music headed your way. Let's hear what Marissa Kay, Joel Plaskett, and Lonely Little Kitch have to say. Down the 401, we've got something new from Shell Can. Let's also check out some Kip James. We'll spin some recently dropped music from Earth Angel and hear a brand new single from Civil Jar. So ahead in the show, would you bring dirt into your house for your health? But right now, let's start the show with two songs that come from cultural and lived experiences. So be sure to stick around for all that more right here in Coasting. Greater that remembers our past and looks forward to our future.

Well, thanks so much for joining me here today in Coasting. Our show is recorded and produced at Radio Western on the campus of Western University in London, Ontario. Our Coasting theme song is courtesy Ten Fey from their album Future Perfect, Present Tense. Well, Tammy Ray is a soulful Cree singer-songwriter from Whitefish Lake First Nation, known for her powerful vocals and emotionally driven storytelling, and her songs are all rooted in cultural and lived experiences. Her debut EP, Higher, blends R&B and soul, exploring themes of love, growth, and resilience. And before that, Still Her Eyes Stand is a new digital single by John Rose, released early May. John Rose is a folk country singer-songwriter based in Kingston, who crafts stories influenced by his local history. Well, Big Little Lions are up next. They're a songwriting duo known for blending folk, pop, and upbeat rhythmic elements. Here's Finish What You Started on Coasting.

So Cave Wizard by Lucky Mud is a new electronic beat-driven instrumental track released as part of the Boss Fight EP back in 2022. This video game-inspired electronic music gives us chiptune sounds, hip-hop-inflected drum programming, and a playful boss-level energy. And prior to that, Big Little Lion's new track Finish What You Started is a folk-pop tune with bright harmonies. This new single is lyrically centered on emotional exhaustion and the cycle of unresolved tension. Big Little Lions are a BC and Ohio folk pop duo known for upbeat acoustic energy and emotionally direct songwriting. Well, Marissa Kay is up next. Train to Lviv is a concept album exploring the complexities of the Ukrainian-Canadian identity and the search for home.

So Morning Song by Sam Kruger is a reflective late-to-night morning come-down track co-written by Ali Marguerite about the aftermath of a night that went too long. Sam is a Montreal-based singer-songwriter, originally from London, known for blending folk-based songwriting with a pop-rock sound. And Had That Train to Lviv by Marissa Kay is the title track of her 2025 concept album exploring Ukrainian-Canadian identity and the search for home. This folk-pop theater piece is rooted in the Edmonton native's personal history and her travels through Kiev, Lviv, and Ternopil. Well, here's Sarah Sioux Valley. She tells us Car Crash is about trading your old life for a new one. It's a sonic rebirth where making positive changes in one's life becomes a conscious decision.

La Santé de Fougère is a title track and debut album by the Saguenay-Lac Saint-Jean singer-songwriter Eleanor Desireaux. She says the Fern Path is a place where we can sing as we please and escape from harsh realities. She tells us it's a path where I've stumbled and cried, but it's also a path where I've laughed and loved. And Hedda, Car Crash by Sarah Sioux Valley is the first taste of her May full-length Snakes in Paradise, written in Mexico, Toronto, and Montreal. She says my latest EP reflects upon reality and fantasy, when everything seems picture-perfect on the outside, but it's falling apart on the inside. Well, time for a quick break, we'll stay with us, because when we're back, it's Back Away from the Broom. And until then, here's Mary Zoll with Fou, from L'Exil de la Fou, translated as The Exile of the Mad. Her debut EP pays homage to those who choose to live differently, searching for their own path in a world that's sometimes out of step.

It's Coast Inc., and I'm Jonathan Whitford. Well, new research suggests that bringing more grime into your home may actually help your kids' asthma and allergies. The theory is that kids exposed to a wider range of natural microbes may have a lower risk of developing asthma. Researchers place forest soil rugs by the front door to give the home's microbiome a boost. By 4 weeks, the team found that the bacterial signal had largely returned to the baseline, suggesting the forest soil would need to be refreshed regularly. It said it was promising to see that microbial exposure signatures associated with lower asthma risk may be increased in urban homes with such a simple, low-cost intervention. The next step is to see whether this type of intervention translates into health benefits that they expected. Let's continue the outdoor theme with JJ Myers, who's heading for a storm on Coasting.

Oh, Middle Age by John Park is an early made digital single with lyrically sharp, self-reflective lyrics. This basement-crafted chamber pop comes from the self-described middle-aged New Hamburg dad making pensive pop music in his basement. And prior to that, Heading for a Storm by J.J. Myers is a new alt-folk ballad serving as the lead single from the Vancouver artist's upcoming LP, I Don't Wanna Die. According to the artist's own description, Heading for a Storm is the album's central ballad, exploring the polarizing moments of love and the tension between attraction and emotional risk. Well, That's Life, Auf Wiedersehen is a single by Toronto-based alt-country artist Kip James, and it's released as the first track from his debut EP. She's

Well, my friend Dylan Jones just sent me his new country single called Town Like Mine. He says, I was born and raised in Leeds, Utah, where country music was the only thing people listened to. Dylan and his family grew up raising quarter horses for ranch work, as well as rodeo events. And ahead of that, Kip James' new song was written about his experience busking on the streets for thousands of people after he heard the phrase, that's life, and decided to pair it with Auf Wiedersehen, German for Until We Meet Again. He says it captures the highs and lows of his trip. Well, Fraser in the Forest just dropped a new record called In the Middle. Darren Fraser's voice invokes a pause for both contemplation and celebration. Let's check him out now on Coasting.

0: Shell Can is a Toronto-based musician weaving together alternative, grunge, soul, and industrial music. She draws from themes of ancestry, loss, consciousness, nature, and dialectics, holding the soaring and the bleak, the beautiful and the brutal, without flinching from any of it. She just sent along her latest single, If There's Nothing. And before that, nestled among the towering pines of rural Ontario, Fraser in the Forest is a voice rooted in nature, reflection, and storytelling. The Collective Anguish of Sitting in Traffic is my standout track from his May full-length In the Middle. Oh, here's the Civil Jar. They're part of the Northeast label called Accept, and they've just dropped a new full-length. That's their sample called Vaseline's on Ghosting.
1: Okay, I'll do two,

0: time to play.
1: Well, Vaseline's appears on April Reset, a sprawling 30-track experimental release from Montreal lo-fi rockers The Civil Jar. It was all recorded during the month of April, and is described as an album where a massive cosmic reset was underway. Well, after the break, I'll tell you about a stranger thing in the house. And to get us there, let's spin something from Hamilton artist Xyla, who's probably up to 250 albums by now. Let's spin something from the second full-length of May called Mild Fantasy Violence. Let's check out Bit Much on Coasting. It's a little-

It's Coasting, and I'm Jonathan Whitford. Well, a Harding University professor and his family in Arkansas discovered a stranger had been living in their basement after noticing items mysteriously going missing from their home. Authorities later identified the man as Preston Landis, who had been secretly living inside the home for several days, moving from a crawl space into the basement before a family discovered him. The family emphasized that nothing was stolen from their home, and they felt bad for Landis. They said, "We're not angry at this man, we feel sorry for him. We're glad that we figured this out, because this could have gone along for a lot longer than it did." I'm not sure how this went on so long undetected, however, they claim it's true. And here's our Australian friend Dennis James Kirkham with something else that's true on Coasting.

So Easy to Miss is a brand new track by Earth Angel, a Winnipeg-based project led by Leah Magnan. Leah's new track, Easy to Miss, balances melancholy with resilience. The song has a reflective quality and it's full of the emotional weight of alt-rock, but it still gives us an understated sense of hopefulness. And prior to that, our friend Dennis James Kirkham is an Australian singer-songwriter and multi-instrumentalist working across rock, pop, and country with a long performance history and a focus on story-driven songwriting. We just heard his latest single called True. Joel Plaskett is up next. Fill in the Blanks was written in 2024 as an assignment for an online course on Marshall McLuhan's Understanding Media.

So Unbreakable is a single by Milton-based pop-punk artist Laura C. She channels heartfelt emo lyrics with catchy riffs and upbeat melodies, combining melancholic pop, fast-paced pop-punk, and classical piano to create her own unique sound. And Head That Fill in the Blanks is a brand new single from the Joel Plaskett Emergency, released to mark 20 years of the current trio's lineup. Plaskett said he imagined April Wine jamming with Steve Miller before Dave and Chris took it to Portland Street like they always do. Here's St. Catherine's Lonely Little Kitch. Nolan Jones describes Somewhere Else as following three chords and the truth. Their ethos, simple riffs, strong vocal hooks, and emotional clarity.

But Rafaela's Chameleon is a May 1st pop single about masking yourself to fit in and the emotional exhaustion of constantly shape-shifting. The track appears as the final single from her debut EP, Muse. Rafaela is a Canadian-Lebanese singer-songwriter based in Ottawa who grew up in Beirut before relocating to Canada. And before that, Somewhere Else is described by vocalist Kristen Getz as a song about people who copy and paste themselves. Folks who see someone doing something interesting and immediately believe they can do it better. It's about envy, mimicry, and the strange entitlement that shows up in creative work and everyday life. Well, the Decoys give us straight-ahead Canadian rock with its classic-influenced gritty every morning.

Well, Every Morning is by The Decoys, a six-piece rock band from Kamloops, British Columbia. Their new EP, The Denley, contains two new songs and three live versions of previous material. After the break, I'll tell you why Tips and Road Rage don't mix. And to get us there, let's check out one of two new songs from the Rehearsals' May EP, Lifetime, Going Nuts.

It's co-staying, and I'm Jonathan Whitford. Well, a Missouri Domino's delivery driver is behind bars after police say he turned a routine pizza delivery into a violent encounter. He allegedly used his car to strike a customer during a heated dispute over not receiving a tip. Zachary Nicholas Walton is facing multiple felony charges, including first-degree assault, armed criminal action, and leaving the scene of an accident. Investigators say surveillance video captured Walton initiating the confrontation, shouting profanities, and calling the victim and witness rude. He also allegedly taunted them, yelling, "What are you gonna do? Come and get me?" And that's exactly what they did. So guys, careful what you wish for, and here's Azure Rose, and their Lights Are Coming Down on Coasting.

Well, Apple by Bone Nectar is a new electropop single built around dark fruit imagery and emotional boundaries. Bone Nectar delivers intimate, vibrant, and surreal electronic pop with eco-feminist lyrics. You'll find this song in the new May 6th track release called Dandy. And ahead of that, Azure Rose's Lights Come Down is a debut single from this Toronto-based rock, shoegaze, and dream pop band. Frank and Ian are longtime friends, creating sonic landscapes and jingle jangles. Well, here's Dylan McDonald, and he's collaborated with Georgia Harmer and formed the band Dweller. Let's hear from his solo act, Field Guide, on Coasting.

Well, after stepping away in 2017 for nearly a decade-long hiatus, the Hawkins Deal Band has returned recharged with their third full-length album, Ain't Never Movin' On. Hawkins Deal captures the restless spirit of their earlier work with a deeper, more reflective edge and mature voice. We just heard Dreams on TV. And prior to that, To Be Lost is the lead track for Winnipeg-raised, Toronto-based Field Guide's two-song single, To Be Lost in a Dream. Field Guide is a project of Canadian singer-songwriter Dylan McDonald. Well, Mia Midori says, all my voice memos led to the release of this album, so the name felt fitting. Let's check out Sweater Weather, The Neighborhood, on Coasting.

Well, we just stepped back almost a decade to Tides of Sunday's 2017 single called Shark Tooth. It's one of those songs that sneaks up on you with a melody that leaves a mark long after it fades. Tides of Sunday is a Nashville-based duo specializing in ambient folk, slowcore, and bedroom pop. And ahead of that, the Doomsday Poets' Somewhere is consistent with their philosophy of being the band not on the internet. They say, "We've chosen a different path, one built on patience, personal touch, word of mouth, and hand-to-hand connection. This is how real community forms, and community is the point." And starting off the set, Mia Midori's Sweater Weather, The Neighborhood, is the opening track on her 3-song digital EP, Voice Memos, that was released May 3rd. Well, here's Western Jaguar, and he says, "My songs are built to move with you and stay with you. They're joyfully sad, yet joylessly happy." Here's Online on Coasting.

So Online is a new single from our Vancouver friend Western Jaguar, whose pop rock tracks explore the complexities of life online and the balance of connection versus overload and oversharing. Online is the first taste from his brand new album that will be rolling out in the fall of 2026. Well, friends, that's just about a wrap for today, but head on back next Tuesday and I'll play you some more of my favorite new music and share some fun stories. If you have any comments or have a request, please head up my Jonathan Whitford Instagram page or email me at coasting@radiowestern.ca. So Toronto via London, Ken Yates just released his deluxe version of Total Cinema with live and alternative versions of selected tracks. Ken says, I feel like there are songs in this record that I had to live my whole life so far to write. There are songs that surprise me and feel like I had to earn them. So let's hear Waiting in Line before we go. I want to wish everyone a safe week. For all of your coasting, I'm Jonathan Whitford.

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0: From New York, this is Democracy Now!
1: We're not going to change what we do because someone goes on a hunger strike. As a matter of fact, if it gets bad enough and the physicians feel like they're putting themselves in extreme danger, medical danger, then we'll force feed them. We'll get a court order and force feed them. Hunger strikes do not work.
0: Even as the Department of Homeland Security denies a hunger strike is going on, so-called border czar Tom Homan is threatening to force feed the hunger-striking detained immigrants at the for-profit jail in Newark, Delaney Hall. We'll speak to Gabriela Soto, protest organizer and wife of detainee Martin Soto. Then two officers who were attacked on January 6 by Capitol rioters are suing to block President Trump's so-called anti-weaponization fund.
2: Donald Trump has created a $1.8 billion slush fund that is going to go to pay the rioters and paramilitary organizations that attacked our clients on January 6, 2021, and whose supporters continue to threaten our clients' safety.
0: We'll speak to the attorney for injured police, Brendan Belew. He's also a former federal prosecutor who spent 2 years prosecuting January 6th insurrectionists. And finally, tax me if you can. Oligarchs are robbing America blind, and the IRS is powerless to stop them.
3: Oligarchy in America is not new. But we're living in an era that I call in-your-face oligarchy, where oligarchs are far more visible than anything we've seen since the robber barons of the Gilded Age.
0: We'll speak with Northwestern political scientist Jeffrey Winters, author of The Blind Spot, How Oligarchs Dominate Our Democracies. All that and more coming up. Welcome to Democracy Now!, democracynow.org, The War and Peace Report. I'm Amy Goodman. President Trump Tuesday blasted U.S. media outlets, saying on Truth Social, if Iran surrenders, they would portray it as a, quote, masterful and brilliant victory over the United States, unquote. It comes as Iranian officials signal that negotiations to reach a ceasefire deal are ongoing. Tehran's top negotiator, Mohammad Bagher Ghalibaf, the speaker of Iran's parliament, returned from Qatar on Tuesday. According to Iranian officials, his visit to Qatar aimed to secure the release of $24 billion, a quarter of Iranian funds frozen abroad. This comes as Iranian authorities partially restored internet access after a nationwide blackout that lasted for nearly 3 months. Israel said Wednesday it had killed Mohammed Odeh, Hamas's newly appointed armed wing chief, in an operation in Gaza on Tuesday. A family statement said he was killed along with his wife and son. Gaza health officials said 6 people, including at least one woman, were killed and more than 20 others wounded in the same Israeli strike, which destroyed an upper floor of an apartment building in Gaza City. Since last October's so-called U.S.-brokered ceasefire, Israel's killed some 900 Palestinians in Gaza. This is a resident of Gaza City describing Israel's airstrike Tuesday.
4: There was a sudden airstrike by Israeli warplanes. It was a surprise. They hit a rooftop apartment in a building with 3 missiles, and they weren't simple missiles. They were heavy ones. There is no ceasefire. Day and night, there is shelling. The shelling is constant here. They say there is a ceasefire, but there is no ceasefire for us. This is the Eid atmosphere, as you can see. It is Eid now.
0: Israeli strikes in southern Lebanon killed at least 31 people and wounded 40 on Tuesday, according to Lebanon's health ministry. Israel launched more than 120 airstrikes Tuesday alone, one of the heaviest days of bombing in weeks. An Israeli military official confirmed troops had begun operating beyond the so-called yellow line, which is a boundary running roughly 10 kilometers inside Lebanon. The escalation comes despite a U.S.-brokered ceasefire in place since mid-April. Since March 2nd, over a million Lebanese have been forced to flee their home, and more than 3,100 have been killed in Israeli attacks. This is a resident of Tyre.
5: Kids, women, and elderly people all sitting here. Suddenly, the Israelis send evacuation warnings, and these people get thrown into chaos. They pick themselves up and leave. Half an hour, 45 minutes later, look what happened.
0: The U.S. military carried out another strike Tuesday on a vessel in the eastern Pacific Ocean, killing one person, leaving two survivors. The Trump administration once again claimed the vessel was carrying drugs without providing any evidence. Video shared by the U.S. since September, the Pentagon says it has killed nearly 200 people in strikes on boats in the Caribbean and Pacific. The attacks have been widely condemned as illegal. Hundreds of immigrants detained at the ICE jail known as Delaney Hall in Newark, New Jersey, are continuing their hunger and labor strike to protest inhumane conditions and call for their release. Delaney Hall is operated by the private prison company Geo Group. Outside the 1,000-bed jail, ICE agents clashed with protesters, pepper spraying them. Three people have been arrested during the days-long standoff, even as Homeland Security denies there's an ongoing hunger strike. So-called border czar Tom Homan vowed to force-feed the immigrants on hunger strike if the situation at Delaney Hall, quote, gets bad enough, unquote. Newark is a sanctuary city. DHS Secretary Mark Wayne Mullen has threatened to halt international flights and stop processing travelers to Newark International Airport and other major U.S. airports in sanctuary cities. We'll have more on this story after headlines. The Trump administration is expediting the use of mass immigration hearings in order to issue more deportation orders. NPR reports immigrants are now being scheduled to appear in front of what's known as master calendar hearings with an unprecedented 100 or more people at a time. For many immigrants, this is the first time they would appear in immigration court to plead their case. Immigrants without legal representation have been disproportionately targeted for these new hearings. Lawyers told NPR the practice is already underway in cities like Chicago and Boston. The Supreme Court has sided with the Trump administration in blocking a free speech lawsuit involving federal immigration judges. The conservative majority justices overturned a lower court ruling that had allowed the challenge to proceed. In 2020, a group of immigration judges filed a lawsuit over a federal government rule that limits their ability to speak out on public policy. The National Association of Immigration Judges said in a statement, quote, justice cannot endure when judges are intimidated into silence, nor can a nation remain free when the rule of law is subordinate to the whims of political ambition, unquote. Mass protests have continued in Bolivia for nearly a month as thousands take to the streets demanding the resignation of President Rodrigo Paz. Lawmakers this week moved to approve the possible deployment of armed forces to suppress the mobilizations. Farmers, teachers, and others have joined the protests calling on Paz's government to roll back austerity measures amid soaring living costs.
6: We want the government to solve this problem, to fix it once and for all, and to do so wholeheartedly. The babies are starving. We can't afford to buy food. We seniors no longer have the money to buy food, and I have my granddaughters who are orphans. I'm asking for a solution.
0: The Trump administration is reportedly preparing to deploy public health officials to Kenya in an effort to quickly staff a potential quarantine center to send U.S. citizens who've been exposed to Ebola. That's according to The Wall Street Journal, which said some members of the U.S. Public Health Service Commission Corps have received deployment notices to Kenya. The World Health Organization says there have been more than 900 suspected Ebola cases in the Democratic Republic of Congo, over 200 suspected deaths in just under 2 weeks since the outbreak was first announced. This comes as healthcare workers gathered in the eastern DRC city of Bunia on Tuesday for the burial of a doctor who died while treating Ebola patients. This is the president of the Ituri Medical Association.
7: We are indeed afraid. We're seriously afraid because all of us are supposed to take care for the sick. Today there are sick people coming in. Tomorrow there'll be more sick people coming. We are afraid. We're really afraid. But we cannot abandon the sick because we're afraid. We've taken an oath. We will treat them. We will treat them. But while respecting the preventative measures.
0: The Trump administration's pushing a new non-disclosure agreement that would apply to all federal workers. The Office of Personnel Management posted a draft to the Federal Register on Tuesday, prohibiting workers from disclosing non-public, confidential, or proprietary information. It would also bar them from sharing sensitive internal materials not currently available to the public. The draft goes beyond standard classified and unclassified categories of information. The new rule targets leaks to news outlets and would broaden non-disclosure agreements already in place at the Pentagon and other federal agencies. Esha Bhandari, director of the American Civil Liberties Union Speech Privacy and Technology Project, said, quote, such broad gag orders would leave the public in the dark about how the government works, preventing the kind of informed debate that's critical to democratic accountability. The government cannot shroud itself in secrecy in a democracy, unquote. A federal court blocked Alabama from using its new congressional map in this year's midterm elections, ruling it intentionally discriminates against black voters. The three-judge panel wrote in their ruling, quote, we cannot see our way clear to requiring Alabamians to cast their votes in the 2026 elections under a districting plan tainted by intentional race-based discrimination, unquote. More than one in four residents of Alabama are black. Alabama's attorney general vowed to appeal the ruling to the Supreme Court, which last month struck down Louisiana's majority black congressional districts. Meanwhile, in South Carolina, the state Senate wrapped up its session Tuesday without voting on a new congressional map that would have dismantled the state's only majority black district. South Carolina's lawmakers quietly defied pressure from President Trump and the GOP to join the ongoing redistricting battle ahead of the midterm elections. And in Texas, the state's attorney general, Ken Paxton, backed by President Trump, defeated four-term incumbent Senator John Cornyn in the Republican Senate primary runoff Tuesday. Paxton has previously been indicted on charges of felony securities fraud and was impeached from office on allegations of bribery, dereliction of duty, obstruction of justice, and abuse of public trust. Paxton is the first primary challenger to defeat an incumbent U.S. senator from Texas since at least 1980. The Republican candidate spent nearly $130 million making it the most expensive Senate primary in U.S. history. Paxton now faces Democratic nominee State Representative James Tallarico in the general election in November. And those are some of the headlines. This is Democracy Now!, democracynow.org, The War and Peace Report. I'm Amy Goodman. We begin today in Newark, New Jersey, where tensions remain high since about 300 prisoners at the ICE jail known as Delaney Hall began a hunger and labor strike Friday to protest inhumane conditions and due process violations. Delaney Hall is operated by the for-profit prison company GEO Group. Federal immigration agents have repeatedly clashed with protesters and community organizers outside the jail. Three people have reportedly been arrested. The Department of Homeland Security denied there's a hunger strike at Delaney Hall. But on Tuesday, the so-called border czar, Tom Holman, threatened to force-feed the hunger strikers while speaking on Fox News.
1: We're not going to change what we do because someone goes on a hunger strike. As a matter of fact, if it gets bad enough and the physicians feel like they're putting themselves in extreme danger, medical danger, then we'll force feed them. We'll get a court order and force feed them. Hunger strikes do not work.
0: Meanwhile, DHS Secretary Mark Wayne Mullen threatened to cut off international flights and customs processing to Newark Airport if Newark continues its sanctuary city policies. He threatened all airports and sanctuary cities. On Monday, New Jersey's Democratic governor, Mikey Sherrill, was denied entrance to Delaney Hall. This is Governor Sherrill.
8: I'll continue to work to go in, but at the same time, I think this really brings to light why the state has been fighting Roxbury so hard, because this type of facility shows exactly why we should not have private mass detention facilities.
0: Federal agents pepper sprayed protesters on Monday. Among those hit was New Jersey Democratic Senator Andy Kim as he tried to de-escalate tensions between protesters and ICE agents. He had just completed a congressional tour of Delaney Hall along with Congressmember Rob Menendez. They described filthy bathrooms, abusive guards, inadequate medical care, said prisoners were being threatened with deportation to Ebola-stricken countries. Tensions escalated Sunday after ICE removed hunger strike participant Martin Soto, prompting protesters outside Delaney Hall to block a van being used to transport him away. Masked ICE agents responded by firing tear gas and pushing people to the ground. Soto was ultimately transferred to an ICE jail in Elizabeth, New Jersey. On Monday, New Jersey Democratic Congressmember Rob Menendez went to the Elizabeth ICE jail after spending Sunday night outside Delaney Hall. He shared this video on social media on Monday.
9: I went in and said I was there to conduct an unannounced oversight visit, as I have the legal right to do. And over the next 18 hours, was kept waiting, misled by ICE multiple times. But what I ultimately told Gabriella Martin's wife was that I would find him and I would see him. And that's just what we got done doing here at the Elizabeth Detention Center, where he's been transferred to.
0: On Tuesday, Democracy Now!'s Juan Gonzalez and I interviewed Gabriella Soto, the hunger striker Martin Soto's wife, and Lee Adorno, an organizer with Movimiento Cosecha, the immigrant rights group leading the protests outside Delaney Hall. I began by asking Gabriella to describe when her husband Martin was first arrested by ICE and to walk us through what happened over Memorial Day weekend.
10: He was detained in Kearney, New Jersey, in the 1st of February. He was out getting diapers for our son. He left around 5:30, 6 o'clock, and around 7, I, didn't hear from him, so I started calling his phone, but it was off. Then around 10:15, 10:30 at night is when he called me from a prison jail number. I got a call from a prison jail number. And at that moment, my heart just stopped because I already knew what that was. When I started this protest for Friday, I wanted press to come so that they can see what they're doing to destroying families and separating them. It was unfair that they targeted my husband, because on that same Friday, after the protest, 2 hours after, they got him downstairs to the management office. And the first question that he was asked, if we release you now, will you tell your wife to stop this protest? The second question was, did you know your wife was organizing the protest outside? And the third question was, are you the one organizing the strike inside? He said no comment to all of those three questions, that he wants to go to his cell. They took that literally, and they locked him in his cell. I didn't hear from him for hours. On Saturday, when I did visit him, his name was already highlighted on the paper. All the detainees that came down for visiting hours, they came down. My husband was the only one that didn't come down. I went to the guard, and I told him, why did my husband not come down? His name was highlighted on the paper. I saw the paper.

0: back a little bit, and I said, do you want me to get testimony from every detainee here? Do you want me to do that? He said, no, just stop spreading lies. And I said, bring me my husband. After I left, I stayed out the night. It was Sunday now. I got a call from him at 3, saying if I'm going to go in to see him. I said yes. We were on the phone talking about that he was waking up, what he'd do in the day, and everything. And then on a recorded monitor line, I heard agents tell my husband, release, Martin Soto, release, release. Outside, outside, America, America, release. Release, like you're getting released, like you're going out, like you're not getting deported, like you're getting out. I have witnesses from the detainees inside of Unit 2 that they saw my husband sign the order of release. I was in the ramp, on the visitation chapel ramp. I was looking at the door when they get released or when they get transferred. I saw him handcuffed. And two agents, he was refusing to get in the van. Two agents grabbed him by his ankles and his arms or his wrists and threw him in the van. I saw him personally thrown into the van. At that moment, I called inside. I said, Sally, Steph, like it's Martin, like that's him. I rushed out, I opened, I ran out, and the guards, the security people in the little house, in the little penthouse, they were laughing while I was running out. Everybody was blocking the van because they knew it was Martin. They knew it was my husband. He was banging on the windows saying, Gabby, where's my wife, Gabby? Help, help. Right now, my husband is in Elizabeth Detention Center, but if you look up his name, he's not in an ICE location. He's not in the ICE locator. Like, he's disappeared from the locator. And that is what ICE is doing. They're separating people. They're disappearing them. Innocent people.
1: Did you get to see your husband in Elizabeth where he's being detained now?
0: Yes.
1: And what did he say?
0: When I saw him, he had his wrist bruised, his arm bruised. It was red, purple, black. He told me how they threw him in the van, how they threw him in the floor. When they returned him back to Delaney, how they threw him in the last car when they were trying to escort him out. Sorry. On Monday after midnight, when ICE agents showed up to Delaney around 2 a.m., the first three cars that were there were diversion because they knew protesters were there. As soon as they were closing the barricade to not let any more cars through, one of the last cars, like the gray car speeding off, that was my husband in it. He told me that he saw every single moment. He saw ICE agents pepper spraying people. He saw people blocking the cars. He saw people trying to fight for him. People were trying to fight to not let that van, to not let those cars leave. He saw all of that, but he was restrained to the car.
1: And a GoFundMe page has been set up for you, Gabriela?
0: Yes. Because my husband, he's facing criminal charges from ICE because they are claiming that my husband assaulted them. So I'm trying to find out on what more charges that they can charge him with. I'm trying to see if I can get associated with lawyers, whether it's pro bono or whether it's, you know, paid lawyers, anything, because I know that criminal charges, they're very, really bad. And because I did the I-130 petition for him to give him citizenship because he's my husband and I'm legally married to him.
1: And you're a U.S. citizen.
0: And I'm a U.S. citizen. So these criminal charges can actually

0: back on his process. So I'm trying to find a lawyer willing to take on his case so that they can prove that he didn't assault ICE. He's one person with five ICE agents, five, six, seven ICE agents. So how can one person arrested, like handcuffed, assault so many people, so many ICE agents who are armed? They're armed, they have guns, they can use their hands, they're a lot bigger than him. My husband in 4 months lost 30 pounds. He is really skinny right now. How can one person who is completely skinny and selfless and helpless assault so many people?
1: So they've charged him when they were transferring him to the Elizabeth jail.
0: Yes.
1: You have two children together with Martine, and you're pregnant with your third. What are you telling? How old are your little ones?
2: One and four.
1: What does your four-year-old understand?
0: She thinks dad's at work. When we were at the protest, she was holding up the sign for her dad. She didn't know what was happening, but she said, I think to like a reporter, "Papa, I want my papa. Like, yo quiero mi papa." Like, I want my dad. I want to see my dad. Mm. She cries every time we leave the visitation, which is why I stopped trying to take her, because she gets anxious, she gets heartbroken. We're trying to tell her, that's at work, he's coming, he's working because he has to buy you a big toy, or because she really wants a puppy. So we try to also tell her, but that is working to get you the puppy. And then she was like, puppy, no, dad, yes.
3: I'd like to bring in Lee Adorno from Movimiento Cosecha. Lee, welcome to Democracy Now! Can you talk about this detention facility? It's been in operation, the largest one in the New York metro area. It's been open over a year. How many incidents have occurred in that facility that you're aware of?
4: Yes, so the facility has been reopened for about a year now. You know, there was a lot of resistance in the community. We all said that it was going to be a bad idea for them to reopen it. There was already abuse reported prior to that. This year, unfortunately, we saw the first death at Delaney Hall during intake. The person who was being put into the detention facility wasn't even there for a day. And when we asked for explanation, the only thing that Gio really said was that he had fallen from the in the staircase or in the stairs. But nobody dies from falling down, right? We have been demanding more transparency. What started to happen here at the Delaney Hall in the past recent days that has gotten a lot of attention is actually the culmination of different letters that we have gotten from people who are detained describing the conditions.
1: If you can talk, Gabriella, about the demands of the people. Now, it's two things, right? They're on hunger strike and on a work strike. This is a for-profit company, Geo Group, that runs this facility. It's very interesting that the governor, Governor Sherrill, said that a private company should not be running a mass detention facility.
0: The conditions in there are horrible. They get paid $1.50 a day for a whole day of work. That is why mainly the hospitality tent outside of Delaney Hall, we help families with getting to their commissary because it's never enough. And there's families that sometimes just can't pay all the time for these things for them. It's basic things, toothbrushes, food, essential things. Their demands are not to get better conditions. Their demands are to get freed and be heard. There are innocent people in there.
1: And Gabriella, how are you communicating with people inside, Delaney, and how aware are they of the protests outside?
0: So we get phone calls every day. My husband gave my number to his inmates, to his detainees, to contact me if anything. I got phone calls. They are very much aware of what is happening outside. We made it very strong for them to know that they are not alone inside, that we're not letting anything happen to them. My husband personally told me to tell Unit 2 to pass along the message to every single person to continue with the hunger strike, to continue with the labor strike, and for me to not give up on these detainees.
1: How much danger do you face?
0: I don't know personally, but I feel like I'm in a lot of danger because my name is out there everywhere. Personally, I am happy that I started this to protect these people, but at the same time, I also feel scared because if they were capable of doing damage to a congresswoman,
1: LaMonica McIver,
0: facing criminal charges, a congresswoman, if they were capable enough to do harm to her, me being just a nobody, what can they do to me? Or my husband? Like, I'm scared for both of us. I'm scared for my kids.
1: We heard Governor Sherrill mention Roxbury. Can you explain what Roxbury is? Not Roxbury, Massachusetts, but Roxbury, New Jersey. This was a warehouse that was purchased by ICE for, what, $130 million to warehouse people?
4: Yes, it was at sale for $60, but then ICE paid $120-something million, like double the price of what it was worth. So we're already starting to see the red flags
1: pop up. This was under Kristi Noem, who was fired by Trump?
4: I believe so, yes. But we're starting to see that flag of, like, why are they throwing money at this places, these warehouses, to convert them into detention centers when we are clearly seeing that it's a bad idea from Delaney Hall, right? What is very concerning about Roxbury is that it's even bigger than Delaney Hall. The last detention center that...
1: Delaney could house something like 1,000 people,
4: yes,
1: right?
4: The new one would be able to house 1,500, like, at minimum, like, very easily.
1: That was community organizer Lee Adorno with Movimiento Cosecha, a harvest movement, and also Gabriela Soto. Gabriela has been organizing outside the Delaney Hall Immigration Jail in Newark, New Jersey, while her husband Martin Soto was inside. He participated in the ongoing hunger and labor strike, but was moved to the Elizabeth Jail over the weekend. Gabriela is a U.S. citizen. She and Martine have two kids. She's also 4 months pregnant. Special thanks to Amber Gagarin and Julie Cohen. Coming up, two police officers who were attacked on January 6, 2021, are suing President Trump. We'll speak with their attorney. Stay with us.

Nunca Más, Never Again by La Santa Cecilia in our Democracy Now! Studio. This is Democracy Now!, democracynow.org. I'm Amy Goodman. Two officers who defended the Capitol January 6, 2021, have filed a lawsuit in federal court to block the creation of the nearly $1.8 billion so-called anti-weaponization fund. Some are calling it a thug fund. The fund was announced by the Department of Justice earlier this

0: month as part of a settlement with President Trump and his family. The president sued his own administration's IRS for $10 billion over the leaking of his tax returns by an employee of a federal contractor. The $1.776 billion fund is intended to make payments to Trump supporters who say they were wrongly investigated or prosecuted by previous administrations. Critics, which include some Republicans in Congress, have accused Trump of creating a slush fund for his allies, including insurrectionists who joined the January 6 riot at the U.S. Capitol. Capitol Police Officer Harry Dunn and Metropolitan Police Officer Daniel Hodges are bringing the lawsuit because the fund could be used to compensate the Capitol rioters who attacked them and put their lives at risk. Both officers say they've faced continuous credible threats ever since. On January 6, 2021, Metropolitan Police Officer Daniel Hodges was nearly crushed to death. In this tape, you hear Officer Hodges as he's pinned against a door by the mob. The so-called anti-weaponization fund would be overseen by five commissioners. First, it was said four of whom would be appointed by the attorney general, though the attorney general, Todd Blanche, said he'd appoint all five to serve at the pleasure of the president. For more, we're joined by Brendan Ballew, CEO of the Public Integrity Project, representing officers Harry Dunn and Daniel Hodges, the police officers suing the Trump administration over the $1.8 billion fund to compensate Trump's allies. Brendan Ballew is a former federal prosecutor who himself spent 2 years prosecuting January 6 Capitol rioters. His new book is titled When Companies Run the Courts, How Forced Arbitration Became America's Secret Justice System. Welcome to Democracy Now, Brendan. Start off. I mean, that chilling moment where Hodges is being crushed in a door as he shouts, screams, moans. Talk about what this suit is.
1: Yeah. So let's talk about officers Dunn and Hodges specifically. You know, you talk about that specific moment where Officer Hodges was being crushed in the door in the tunnel connecting the Capitol to the inaugural stage. He could have died there. Later, he almost had his eyes gouged out by another rioter. Officer Dunn was at one point surrounded by rioters who were hurling racial epithets at them. Both of them could have died that day. And the scary thing is that the threat to these officers doesn't end on January 6, 2021. By the mere fact that they're continuing to speak out about January 6 to make sure that the history of that day is not forgotten or erased, they continue to receive threats, credible threats of violence, credible death threats. And the real concern that we have with this slush fund that Donald Trump is creating is that this is going to be a way to funnel $1.8 billion to supporters of the president who have previously enacted violence in his name and who may be the very ones threatening our clients. So in a very real way, this slush fund is about more than just corruption. This is about the personal safety of these officers who defended the Capitol on January 6.
0: So I want to turn now to July 2021, months after the attack. The House of Representatives Select Committee investigating the January 6 insurrection at the Capitol held its first hearing, listening to testimony of four officers attacked by Trump supporters while defending the Capitol. This is one of the men that you're representing, Brendan, U.S. Capitol Police Officer Harry Dunn, describing that racist abuse he and other black officers encountered January 6th.
2: More and more insurrectionists were pouring into the area by the speaker's lobby near the rotunda, and some wearing MAGA hats and shirts that said Trump 2020. I told them to just leave the Capitol, and in response, they yelled, "No, man, this is our house. President Trump invited us here. We're here to stop the steal. Joe Biden is not the president. Nobody voted for Joe Biden." I'm a law enforcement officer, and I do my best to keep politics out of my job. But in this circumstance, I responded, well, I voted for Joe Biden. Does my vote not count? Am I nobody? That prompted a torrent of racial epithets. One woman in a pink MAGA shirt yelled, you hear that, guys? This voted for Joe Biden. Then the crowd, perhaps around 20 people, joined in screaming, boo! No one had ever called me a while wearing the uniform of a Capitol Police officer. In the days following the attempted insurrection, other Black officers shared with me their own stories of racial abuse on January 6th. One officer told me he had never, and in his entire 40 years of life, been called a to his face, and that streak ended on January 6th. Yet another Black officer later told me he had been confronted by insurrectionists in the Capitol who told him, put your gun down and we'll show you what kind of you really are.
0: That was Officer Harry Dunn testifying before the House of Representatives Select Committee investigating the January 6th insurrection at the Capitol. And this is Officer Hodges.
3: On my left was a man with a clear riot shield stolen during the assault. He slammed it against me and, with all the weight of the bodies pushing behind him, trapped me. My arms were pinned and effectively useless, trapped against either the shield on my left or the doorframe on my right. With my posture granting me no functional strength or freedom of movement, I was effectively defenseless and gradually sustaining injury from the increasing pressure of the mob. Directly in front of me, a man seized the opportunity of my vulnerability. He grabbed the front of my gas mask and used it to beat my head against the door. He switched to pulling it off my head, the straps stretching against my skull and straining my neck. He never uttered any words I recognized, but opted instead for guttural screams. I remember him foaming at the mouth. He also put his cell phone in his mouth so that he had both hands free to assault me. Eventually, he succeeded in stripping away my gas mask, and a new rush of exposure to CS and OC spray hit me. The mob of terrorists were coordinating their efforts now, shouting, heave, ho, as they synchronized, pushing their weight forward, crushing me further against the metal doorframe. The man in front of me grabbed my baton that I still held in my hands, and in my current state, I was unable to retain my weapon. He bashed me in the head and face with it, rupturing my lip and adding additional injury to my skull.
0: So that was Metropolitan Police Officer Daniel Hodges. So we just heard from Hodges and Dunn, Brendan Ballew, the two men that you represent. If you can talk about Todd Blanche, President Trump's former personal attorney, now the attorney general, when he himself was questioned by Senator Van Hollen and others, refused to say that they would even rule out those insurrectionists who attacked police. Talk about why you believe this fund is illegal. President Trump calls it an anti-weaponization fund. Others call it a thug fund.
1: Yeah, absolutely. So let's start with what purportedly created this fund in the first place, which is the lawsuit that you mentioned by Donald Trump against his own IRS. Now, to have an actual lawsuit in federal court, you need what lawyers call a case or controversy. The two sides actually need to be opposed to each other. And that just wasn't the case here. Donald Trump was on one side, and his own IRS, which he controls, was on the other. And that led to a sham settlement over this potential $10 billion lawsuit. So this isn't really even the kind of case that the Department of Justice could settle. But even if it could, the settlement that it purported to reach, this creation of this weaponization, this slush, this thug fund, whatever you want to call it, is not authorized by statute. And what I mean by that is, it is functionally the creation of a new department or agency. And, you know, you can't use the fiction of a settlement to create a new government agency. You know, Republicans would be pretty mad, for instance, if Barack Obama used the fiction of a lawsuit to create the Consumer Financial Protection Bureau, for instance. It's the same thing here. This is the creation of a new agency that the president functionally controls, that he will get to decide how the money is spent and who the money goes to. Now,
0: and it could go to himself, is that right? I mean, this is a settlement with him.
1: Oh, absolutely. You know, and they've made clear as part of this broader settlement, you know, he is going to be completely immune from any further IRS investigations. And so it only makes sense that they would potentially try to send money to him or to his family members or to his associates. But for us, I want to make clear for your audience, you know, it's not just, you know, this isn't just a profoundly corrupt slush fund, although it absolutely is that. This is a slush fund that will physically endanger our clients and the people like them, because you are very smart to play those quotes from officers Hodges and Dunn testifying about the dangers that they faced on January 6th. But they are continuing to face very real dangers by speaking out about January 6th. Since then, the risk that we run is that this slush fund is going to be used to pay the Proud Boys, the Oath Keepers, the very people that assaulted these officers and that continue to threaten them and increase the danger against them, because it is going to give a presidential endorsement to these people, saying that not only if they enact violence against the president's enemies will they be put beyond the reach of the law, but they will actually be financially rewarded for doing so.
0: Brendan Belew, before we end, I was wondering if you can talk about the major thesis of your new book, When Companies Run the Courts, How Forced Arbitration Became America's Secret Justice System.
1: You're kind to ask. So America has a secret justice system that surrounds us, and yet we know almost nothing about it. It is an alternative to the public court system called forced arbitration. It's a system where instead of having a judge, you have a private arbitrator that is typically or often paid for by the very company that you are trying to sue. Proceedings happen in secret and can almost never be appealed. And so, unsurprisingly, these courts almost always rule for the companies rather than for the consumers or the employees. Now, this all matters because we are increasingly being pushed into this private justice system. And if it feels like companies are increasingly beyond the reach of the law, if you're getting scammed by companies, overcharged by companies, getting worse customer service, getting discriminated against, hurt or even killed by companies, if that seems to be happening more than it used to, forced arbitration, pushing cases outside of our court system and into the secret justice system that companies largely control, can explain why companies are getting worse in so many ways.
0: Brendan Belew, we want to thank you for being with us, CEO of the Public Integrity Project, representing officers Harry Dunn and Daniel Hodges, the police officers suing the Trump administration. Brendan's new book, When Companies Run the Courts, How Forced Arbitration Became America's Secret Justice System. Coming up, the blind spot, how oligarchs dominate our democracies. We'll speak with Northwestern University political scientist Jeffrey Winters. Stay with us.

0: spits, makes its presence felt. Wanna be broke?
1: The Money Song by Dick Walters. This is Democracy Now!, democracynow.org. I'm Amy Goodman. We end today's show with a new book that looks at how the in-your-face power of the ultra-rich in the Trump administration isn't just a flaw of our current political moment, but a foundational

0: recognize it, but we also need to understand it in a much deeper structural and historical way.
1: You talk about how right now there is a wider gap between the rich and poor than was even during European feudalism or in Imperial Rome's slave society. Talk about the significance of this, Professor Winters.
0: Well, all of us are pretty aware that if we think back to Imperial Rome, we don't view it as an equal society. It certainly wasn't democratic. And if you take the gap between the wealthiest Roman senators and the average person in Imperial Rome, who was

0: CFRC's broadcast journalist, Ara McCauley, and this is your afternoon news brief, starting with traffic as we head into the afternoon and evening commute. On Princess Street between Montreal and Bagot, expect delays as Princess is restricted to one lane while Utilities Kingston repairs sanitary lateral. Also on Princess, Smith Street from Princess to South Bartlett is closed for the disconnection of services. Over on Bath Road between Sir John A. McDonald Boulevard and Portsmouth Avenue, expect delays as crews continue installing intersection pedestrian signals. On King Street West from Country Club Drive to Front Road, expect delays as Utility Kingston work has reduced traffic to one lane in each direction. At the intersection of Montreal and John Counter Boulevard, construction is ongoing with delays expected through May. Motorists should expect delays on Taylor Kidd Boulevard at Collins Bay Road as a contractor completes paving operations. Cranbrook Street from Days Road to Lakeview Avenue will be closed from 8:40 to 9:20 this morning and 3:20 to 3:50 this afternoon as part of the School Streets program, restricting access during school drop-off and pickup times. Wright Crescent remains closed between Palace Road and Kingsland Crescent for roadway repairs and safety improvements. Construction continues on Princess from Frontenac to Division as part of a major reconstruction project. Sydenham Street is closed to through traffic between Princess and Queen Street for the Sydenham Street community space. Colborne Street from Barrie to Main will close through May 29th for servicing by contractor. Motorists and residents on Brock Street from King Street East to Bagot should expect nightly road closures from 8 p.m. to 6 a.m. with limited access to the area while a contractor is undertaking asphalt resurfacing. Watch for right lane reductions on Highway 401 eastbound between Highway 62 North Front Street in Belleville and Division Street at County Road Perth Road in Kingston for a daily engineering investigation through May 29th, and long-term closures remain in place on Aberdeen Street between Johnson and William and Barrie at Queen. And now the weather forecast for Wednesday, May 27th, a sunny start becoming a mix of sun and cloud by afternoon, winds northeast 20 kilometers per hour becoming light later in the morning, high 25, a UV index of 8 or very high, partly cloudy overnight with winds becoming north 30 kilometers per hour, gusting to 50, low of 12. Coming up at 5, the Francophone Working Group established by the City Council in 2024 presented their midterm report highlighting achievements, suggestions, and calls to action. This has been your afternoon news brief. 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Coming up in this special community takeover of our airwaves, we're talking to Greg Tilson, co-artistic director of Skeleton Park Arts Fest. SPAF is a grassroots community organization that engages in collective care by fostering diverse cultural activities that are free, collaborative, and accessible to all. Their mission is to create opportunities for making art and being creative together. SPAF supports a sense of enjoyment and civic belonging for diverse communities in Cataraqui, Kingston, with a particular focus on the Skeleton Park neighborhood. Skeleton Park Arts Festival is a free, grassroots, multidisciplinary art experience that happens annually in Kingston on the summer solstice weekend. 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Greg, welcome to the program.
1: Thanks for having me, Ara.
0: Skeleton Park Arts Festival, obviously beloved to a core community in Kingston, but if there are people who aren't familiar with it, can you give people a Cole's Notes of what SPAF is about and what they can expect there?
1: For sure. I mean, the festival is coming the weekend of June 19th to 21st. And yeah, for someone that's just, you know, maybe visiting Cataraqui, Kingston, or just hasn't been to the festival, we're pretty easy to find. We're right downtown, a couple blocks north of Princess Street downtown. If you hang a left on Clergy and head north for a couple of blocks, you'll find us for sure. And you know, it's going to be a great weekend. That the promenade is on that weekend, so like on the Saturday, for example, Princess Street will be closed, and I know you're helping us out with some of the Sydenham Street stage performances. Yeah, people will just find an organization that is very grassroots. You know, we've been doing this for, last year was our 20th anniversary, and it just started with neighborhood people, you know, on the heels of this neighborhood solstice picnic. Saying solstice picnic probably will help people understand the type of vibe it is, you know, but it's been cool, you know, like over the years, the Skeleton Park neighborhood, which is, you know, kind of Princess to Concession and like the river and over Division, like that kind of neighborhood, like it's always been such a vibrant neighborhood full of artists. And so the festival, which is like McBurney Park, also known as Skeleton Park, because it has a history of as a graveyard. It just has so much vitality, and it really kind of celebrates the neighborhood. So I think people will realize, you know, it's free.

0: you'll it's a great opportunity to meet all kinds of artists in the neighborhood, but it's also an opportunity to like get a sense of how amazing the Kingston art scene is too.
1: Mm-hmm. Congratulations. You're 21 now.
0: I know. We're old.
1: It's wild. Here at CFRC, we have some of the original posters for Skeleton Park kicking around offices. And it's been really fantastic to see the growth and the development of the festival over the years. Not to get too deeply into it, but I know there's certainly been evolutions throughout the festival in terms of how it's grown, how it's changed, how it's recalibrated, maybe after COVID. I know a lot of festivals adjusted there. What's changed and what stayed the same?
0: I love that question. And just as you were saying, you know, when you were describing that, the evolution, like it has been this ebb and flow. And, you know, like I said, it started on the heels of the McBurney Park Neighborhood Association, you know, doing their solstice picnic. And I think it's been really important to stay true to that. We have grown, and I feel like there have been times where we grew too much. You know, there was a period of time, when was that? The late 90s? No, it wasn't the late 90s. That would make us older than 20 years. It was in the early 2000s where it became under the umbrella of the Arts Council. And we grew into this like 10-day festival that was kind of sprawling all over the city, which was awesome. You know, it was a great moment of growth. But I think it's been important, and the neighbors have helped us with this, just to remember like this is about celebrating the neighborhood and the neighborhood artists. I think we've been, you know, continuing to walk that line of getting too big, but also like staying intimate. It's about, you know, connections and relationships and getting to know the artists, and the neighborhood keeps us in check. You know, it doesn't let us go corporate, which we don't want to, keeps everything free, keeps everything accessible. Some of the ways we've, I think, evolved is, like you said, you mentioned COVID. Fortunately, unlike a lot of organizations, larger arts organizations, or maybe brick and mortar arts and organizations like a theater, for example, we have all this flexibility. We're scrappy, you know, we can pivot, we can be flexible according to the needs of who we serve, you know, namely the surrounding Skeleton Park neighborhood and artists. And so I think that has been really helpful. But during COVID, we were able to pivot, and we weren't allowed to do in-person programming for a period of time for safety reasons, of course. And so we started a newspaper. We were able to do some in-person programming with this amazing initiative called Next Door, in partnership with the Union Gallery, where we had public art on people's front lawns and in windows, and you know, you could walk around. That was hugely successful, and you know, that has kind of taken off in different directions in terms of how we still continue to do temporary public art installations. And yeah, for again, getting back to people who don't really understand what SPAF, Skeleton Park Arts Festival, is, you picture just us doing things differently. We're not on a traditional stage. We're in alleyways and, you know, people's front porches and backyards and parks, of course. So yeah, it has been a lot of evolution, but like all good organizations, I think we're able to stay true to like the roots of it and, you know, the original mission and mandate.
1: I mean, you don't have 21 festivals if you're not listening to and working with the audiences that you're trying to attract.

0: It's not just music. There's so much more than that. I wonder if you can talk about some of the programming, some of the different sort of activity areas that you could find throughout the park. And then we can talk about the music as well.
1: Yeah, for sure. I mean, it is the roots of it going back to 2005. That was the first year, not the 90s, 2005. It did kind of start off primarily as a music festival, but now it's kind of grown and evolved to multi-arts. So all kinds of disciplinary. We do this solstice festival. That's our big event in June. Always the closest weekend to the summer solstice. So this great kind of kickoff to summer for this city. But yeah, like throughout the year, we're doing pop-up performances and galleries and all kinds of different programming. But at the festival, I've got the program here in front of me. You can look at it on our website, skeletonparkartsfest.ca, or on our socials. And by the way, the artwork is by this star local visual artist named Abby Nowakowski, and she is on fire right now. Women's Arts Festival design, Hillside Festival design. She's an inspiration to work with.
0: Yeah, it's a gorgeous poster. I mean, the artwork every year is fantastic, and I love that you engage different artists. You're not using the same person over.
1: Yes, right. And I mean, that gets back to the neighborhood. You know, it's just full of graphic designers and illustrators, and we really benefit from that with the newspaper too. This program, you know, at a glance, you see both mornings of June 20th and 21st, Birdbone Theater, which there's some roots at CFRC with those folks. Alex, one of the artists in Birdbone, was, I think, station manager at one time here at CFRC.
0: Mm-hmm. Business manager.
1: You know, so theater, right? Children's programming. They're also talented musicians at 2 o'clock on both days. And again, this is one that we're lucky to have you helping us out with in your leadership, Ara. Intercomplementary Journeys, which is Aaron Ball and Maxime Beauregard, and they're doing this aerial hoop performance art right on the grass in front of the main stage, kind of by Balaclava Street there in Skelton Park. And they are just incredibly talented artists. They're disabled artists, and they're also really great advocates for deaf and disabled artists. They're teaching us a lot. We're learning a lot about how to become a more accessible festival and welcoming festival. And, you know, they're leaders nationally at that level with that kind of advocacy work. There's always live music, yoga, and there's a craft fair. So, like, artisans are a big part of Skelton Park Arts Festival, and we're lucky to collaborate. I've always said, like, some of the best things that we do are always in partnership with someone else. And so the Fat Goose Craft Fair, they do a Christmas one, and now they do this summer one in Skelton Park, really raising the bar on the quality of craft artisan there. There's a little glimpse. Abby's work is going to be throughout the park, Abby Nowakowski. There's going to be this cool installation in the southeast corner of the park called Circus of Dreams, and it's a studio artist from the Heart Center who've recently moved out to 1200 Princess Street. Heart Center, Inclusive Arts for All Abilities, are going to do a really cool exhibition. So I guess maybe I should also mention the Department of Illumination.
0: This was one I was going to ask you about, because we've had Boxtopia before.
1: They are maybe like the creators of Boxtopia. It's so funny. Some of the things that we've experienced that have started in Skelton Park, like Matt Salton from Reel Out will tell you this amazing story of drag queen story time. Reel Out started in Skelton Park. And then it got copyrighted by someone else.
0: Yeah, you know? New York took it over, but it started here.
1: So, you know, Boxtopia, I think it was previously called Cardboardia Village. These were original ideas. Like Krista Dalby, she was running this arts organization called Small Pond, but it's now called Department of Illumination in the county. These were her ideas, right? And I think a similar kind of thing happened. They just took off at other festivals. But anyway, in the southwest corner of the park, this is where you want to go with your families, with your kids. If you really want to get engaged with like hands-on artwork, they're going to be doing something similar to like a lot of cardboard art. And they create these structures. It's often just kind of like a village, and they're kind of taking Abby's theme of animals and gardening and that kind of thing. So yeah, it's always like a really fun way to like get your hands covered in paint and have fun while you're taking a break from the live music.
0: Speaking of live music, as you mentioned, it's how the festival started. And I think Skelton Park's always done a really excellent job of balancing, highlighting emerging artists and artists from Kingston and artists from genres that you wouldn't necessarily hear on stage.
1: Yeah.
0: Women artists as well. I know that's something that you've
1: been
0: acknowledged for in the past.
1: Well, and I have to tell you, Ara, this year, it was such a pleasant surprise. And this is, I always feel, when we can really pat ourselves on the back, because Saul Castaneda and myself were the co-artistic directors. And we just kind of looked at the program when we were done, and we're like, oh my God, this is all women, you know, like women and gender diverse artists. And it wasn't intentional. I'm always like, okay, that is a good sign.
0: Yeah.
1: When it wasn't intentional at all.
0: Yeah. I've had experiences working in festivals and programming and people asking me, well, like, how do you reach these minimums? It is not hard to find these artists.
1: Yeah, these are our friends.
0: Yeah. You know? Yeah. If you're looking for good artists in general, those things often intersect.
1: Glad you mentioned that, like, emerging and established artists, because that's been central. And, you know, as you say, you know, having done this for 20 years, it's also like aligned with the evolution of the local music scene, you know, like just the venues, like what other people have been offering, like Homegrown kind of came on, Homegrown Festival, which people should check out every May. It's like all local artists. When they emerged, that kind of took the pressure off a little bit, and we could do more of this idea of what you were alluding to, where you have a really well-known act on the main stage that draws everybody. And then, you have a local emerging artist right before them. So they get introduced to all this new audience. Like, that's where it's at.
0: I've said it before and I'll say it again. Opening acts are some of the most pleasant surprises you will have. And festivals are an amazing way to discover those artists.

0: Do you want to talk about some of the lineup for this year? Who are you really excited about?
1: So just before we started the interview, we were talking about the OS project. That's just OS project. And it's kind of this sprawling collective, which I have a personal attraction to. I love these whole communities of artists or musicians. How are they making this happen? But Teyr Frost, and he's been part of this festival from day one, and he's this nationally renowned fiddle player on Wolf Island, multi-instrumentalist though, and just a real leader in the arts community. And he's formed this collective. I hope, your listeners will get a chance to hear the OS project, recorded with Jason Mercer on the island. All the who's who's of the music scene, Chris Brown on keys, or James Taylor on electric guitar, or Liam Cole on drum. If you want to come to dance at Skelton Park, take your shoes off on the grass and just bust a move for whatever, 45 minutes, come at 3 o'clock on Sunday, June 21st to see OS Project. And that would be, a real chance to see some local musicians shine.

0: But in terms of who I'm excited about or who all the volunteers, you know, we have over 100 volunteers backed by popular demand at 5 o'clock on Saturday, June 20th is Witch Prophet. They really knocked it out of the park the last time they were here. She's an Ethiopian jazz hip hop singer based in Toronto. And so she's got her crew coming, you know, like there's a DJ and people love her. You know, so like it was like, when is Witch Prop coming back? Like this was a few years ago. People are really excited to see her again. Getting back to the spirit of the festival, if you look at 6 o'clock on Saturday, June 20th, Raw Tycho. Raw stands for Raging Asian Women.
1: I loved that. I was looking it up. But that's amazing.
0: Yeah. And yeah. So it's, again, a collective where there's a theme forming here, but of really talented taiko drummers, Japanese ancient drumming tradition. They kind of do things differently. They really mix up their approach to that traditional art form. And the cool thing about it is it's going to be in collaboration with a local taiko drummer, Kyoko Ogoda, is kind of helping to bring them here. And she knows them. She's always collaborating. She started her own taiko organization here in Kingston called King's Dawn. Once again, it's all about the partnerships. And so under Kyoko's leadership, we were able to book this renowned taiko drumming group out of Toronto.
1: I kind of want to go back to something you said, because you were mentioning you and Soul.
0: Yeah.
1: Getting back to that theme of evolution. So Soul has been your media coordinator?
0: Yeah, so Saul approached us. Like, she arrived in Kingston several years ago from Mexico, where she was doing tons of cultural programming. She was a journalist and she was part of our arts organizations there. And she got started volunteering, and we were blown away by her skill set, and we were able to offer her a contract doing our communications. She's just been this bright, shining light for the organization, volunteering a ton of her time. Like, so much volunteering. It's been this really special opportunity for me to be able just to step back. And as you've seen, like, the succession of an arts organization can be so challenging. You just don't realize how much that institutional memory can be locked inside one brain, and it can be really problematic. And so to have someone like Saul that has just taken things by the reins and just gone for it in a very short amount of time, I could easily leave Kingston in June and she would run the festival, which is pretty incredible. And so the board of directors, you know, our president's Jill Glatt, they're working with Saul to have this smooth transition this year, where she moves into the leadership position of the organization, and we can establish this contract as a well-supported staff person to lead our organization with the festival in particular. I'm going to stick around and do other things, do other projects. Of course, the way we benefit here is we're bringing in this woman from Mexico who is going to bring all kinds of new ideas and new perspectives. She's connected to all kinds of different communities that I'm not connected to, and is gonna bring so much more to the table and just be a voice that is needed to add some spark, add some newness and new energy.
1: I'm glad to hear you're not gone.
0: No, I love this. And like I said, the festival is so flexible. It's allowing me just to shift my energy to other projects. The thing that I'm passionate about right now is affordable artist housing. So that's what I'm gonna work on.
1: Yeah, I've had some conversations. I know that's something like Sadiq Demeyer has spoken out on before. I also live in Skelton Park. Skelton Park is an area that attracts a lot of artists, but the more attractive a neighborhood gets, the more expensive it can get to live there.
0: I feel like it's just kind of this full circle moment of 20 years where a lot of the organizers 20 years ago, we were all working at the Sleepless Goat Cafe together, that workers' co-op. And I remember people saying, whatever you do, don't move north of Princess Street. I was like, whatever, that's where all the cool artists are. And so those roots, artist-run organization, celebrating that. And unfortunately, we see it time and time again, like that led to the gentrification and non-affordability for artists to do their work and to live here. And so we're continuing to try to reserve space again. And there's some great opportunities in our neighborhood to say for artists, we can still provide space that's affordable so you can still do your work and contribute to what has been created here.
1: As that develops, I'd love to have you on to talk about that specifically.
0: Oh yeah, I would love that.

0: Speaking of affordability, as you mentioned before, this is a completely free festival. Mm-hmm. It's a pretty small team of staff members and a huge contingent of volunteers.
1: Yeah.
0: I imagine it's not inexpensive to run. Mm-hmm. And I wonder if you could just tell listeners, yes, it's free and there's no obligation, but if they want to support what you're doing, support the artists that you're able to bring and the programming that you're able to do, both at the festival and year round, how do they do so?
1: Thanks, Ara. I appreciate you sending out that reminder. I mean, it's just been a core part of our mandate from day one, just to keep things free. Getting back to that, the history of the neighborhood, there's a lot of folks in various pockets of the neighborhood that just don't have the same access to the arts that other people do. And so free means more welcoming for more people having access to participate in the arts in Kingston. And we rely heavily on grants. You know, shout out to all the big funders that help us, like the City of Kingston Arts Fund has just been there always, and they're stepping it up with this new festival stream of funding, mm-hmm. which is starting this year. So City of Kingston, Kingston Arts Council, they are definitely a backbone to how we make this happen, as are the Canada Council for the Arts and the Ministry of Heritage. There's this program called Building Community Through Arts and Heritage, which is just a perfect fit for what we do. It's like we wrote that grant. I find what has been really helpful is for people just to go click the donate button on skeletonparkartsfest.ca. It takes you to Canada Helps. We're a charitable organization, and the cool thing about it is you can just sign up for like $5 a month, and that organization will get you your tax receipt and you don't have to think about it. And for us, when we see those monthly donations, some people donate $5 a month, other people donate $100 a month, and you don't have to. You can do a one-off donation, but it's just for me and Saul, who are trying to figure out our budget, when we see that regular revenue stream, it really helps us plan, because it can be really stressful to, you know, try to be booking artists or plan production and not really knowing whether a grant's going to come in. You can also delegate your donation to a specific project. So you're a big reader of the Skeleton Press newspaper. You can say, well, I want my money to go towards supporting that newspaper. So that is my recommendation, is if you enjoy the festival, you enjoy the program we do year-round, take a look at that charitable site, Canada Helps, and look up Skeleton Park Arts Festival, and just consider something modest. But if it's monthly, that really helps us. And then, of course, you can drop some cash in the bucket, but who carries cash anymore?
0: You do, however, have some very compelling collectors.
1: Yeah, it's kind of been our best fundraising campaign ever, was just like five-year-olds with colorful watering cans, like kept walking around, and they make a ton of money, more than I ever would. Like I said, partners and sponsors and grants, that kind of individual support is the most meaningful. Mm-hmm. You know, it's a real community arts organization that's supported by the people that live here.
0: If people have more time than funds to give, what kind of volunteer opportunities are there?
1: Jill Gladda, president, she's an artist, she's a teacher. I don't know how she does it, but she also coordinates all our volunteers, over 100 volunteers. If you go to the website and click volunteering, there's a jot form that tells you all the possibilities. Like maybe you want to help out at the main stage, or maybe you want to help out with this initiative that we have that has become incredibly way more famous than any of the artists, this waste diversion to create a garbage-free festival. And people go nuts over that. Gabby Dee is the lead on that. She also works at the Memorial Center, and you probably see her washing dishes every weekend. There's just people that are so invested in these specific components of what we do, and that one she's famous for, because despite thousands of people coming to this weekend festival, like literally one bag of garbage is created at the end of the festival because of recycling and compost, waste diversion. There's all kinds of different ways you can volunteer according to what interests you or what you enjoy the most. And then, of course, there's things you can do all year round. Some of them are paid, you know, like if you're a writer or if you like to draw, or the Skeleton Press pays market rates for those things. So I think there's definitely something for everybody. We're recruiting new board of directors. If you're into coming to meetings and organizing budgets and that kind of thing, then, you know, I think one of the ways that we've really excelled as an organization is having a highly, highly skilled and diverse board of directors. You can go to the website to see who's presently sitting on the board, and we'd definitely be interested in bringing more skills to that group.
0: So lots of different ways to get involved, some big, some small.
1: There are like literally volunteer positions where you just hang out backstage with the artists. Yeah. If you're a hospitable person, yeah, like hanging out with artists.
0: Did you want to just mention your social media?
1: Yeah, for sure. I think Skeleton Park Arts Fest is the Instagram handles, and that seems to be the most popular. There is Skeleton Park Arts Fest Facebook and skeletonparkartsfest.ca website. You can also sign up for an electronic newsletter. That's like an effective way of really getting the details, never missing anything that we do. And then get your hands on the Skelton Press. It's this free 34-page newspaper that's written by local artists and illustrated local artists and local stories and arts and politics themes. And the back page of it is the program. And so it's delivered to over 6,000 people by Canada Post in the Skelton Park neighborhood, but you can also get your hands on it at Novel Idea or Kingston Community Credit Union or the Elm Cafe or churches and schools and that kind of thing. Like, you'll see it as we get into the first week of June. Get your hands on one. There's an article on our headliner, Hannah Georges, who, by the way, has just started her own festival in Belleville.
0: Oh, wow.
1: Yeah, it's called A Beautiful View. Local filmmaker Jay Madaw wrote a story about Hannah Georges. So you can kind of get an intimate kind of take on what Hannah Georges is all about. And she's the last act on Saturday, June 20th, on the main stage of Skelton Park at 7:30 p.m.

0: If you've been listening to and enjoying the music that's been playing throughout today's program, it is all artists that are playing at Skelton Park. It's not all the artists, it's all the artists we had room for in the program. Mm-hmm. Any of the songs that we've been listening to that you wanted to highlight, maybe some of the artists we haven't mentioned already?
1: Oh yeah, cool. I mean, getting back to the partnerships, we always work with Centre Culturel Frontenac, the French Cultural Center. They help pay artist fees for French artists. And so this classic Québécois trio, Gentilcorum, they're really wonderful musicians, kind of fiddle, banjo based, and yeah, that traditional Québécois sound. And so they'll be on the Saturday morning. Also, they'll be part of the square dance band. If you want to dance and swing your partner, Gentilcorum will be backing up the callers for the square dance. It's one of the most popular traditions in the park, I would say. You know, 1 o'clock on Saturday, June 20th, you just see this dust up in front of the main stage of people following the calls of the square dance. Another partner that has worked with us in recent years is Lodgepole Arts on Wolf Island. And Terry Lynn Brennan is a wonderful leader in the Indigenous communities here, and their organization, Lodgepole, is generous enough to help cover the fees of Wyatt C. Lewis, who is performing just before local celebrity Clayway Brackenberry Piner, who is the last act on Sunday. Wyatt C. Lewis is a musician out of Treaty 7, Calgary. They've got this really beautiful kind of rootsy folk thing going on, and it'll be just a beautiful way to kind of start to wrap up the festival on that Sunday afternoon, thanks to Lodgepole.
0: Bring the energy back to that calm to prepare yourself for the evening.
1: Exactly.
0: After.
1: There's certain moments in Skelton Park that continue to be just kind of magical. Like on the Saturday night, because it's the longest day of the year, the last act is just at dusk. And as the sun goes down, like the park literally glows. Everything's glowing. But yeah, you're right. On that Sunday afternoon, you know, everyone's just so relaxed, a little sleepy from the full festival, and the vibe is wonderful. Like, everyone is just kind of more open to each other and open to the music. So yeah, Wyatt C. Lewis is going to nail that vibe for sure.

0: we're getting near the end here. Just to recap, so Skeleton Park Arts Festival, two full days are June 20th and 21st. It's rain or shine.
1: Yes.
0: So bring your umbrella, bring your sunscreen, bring your bug spray, bring your dancing shoes.
1: Good point.
0: You always have some nice food vendors if people get peckish.
1: Definitely.
0: As you mentioned, amazing artisans with Fat Goose Craft Fair area. And there's always merchandise as well. So if you want to support artists.
1: Ironclad Graphics is going to do all the merch and t-shirts, which I think are going to sell out this year because it's all of Abby Nowakowski's work.
0: Anything else you want to say, Greg?
1: We're always learning, right? So I feel like there's this amazing opportunity this year and you're helping us with this. By the way, what a treat to talk to another arts organizer. Thanks for thanks for doing this. It's so easy to chat about all this with you because you get it all.
0: I could talk to you for like 2 hours.
1: Yeah.
0: And there's probably another hour of questions I have for you, but we're trying to keep it going.
1: Yeah, I should just be interviewing you. So I think that the opportunity for learning this year is definitely the accessibility piece. You know, I had this great opportunity to do training with this organization called Creative Connector. Look it up. It's a national organization supporting deaf and disabled artists. And Lindsay Fisher, who's this renowned, born and raised in Kingston, she lives in the neighborhood. She is the founder and director of this organization. And so I did a lot of training on that. The Heart Center, who I mentioned, Inclusive Arts for All Abilities, they're providing training. And then, like I said, Aaron Ball and Maxine Beauregard from Intercomplementary Journeys. Just all of these resources that are just helping SPAF get our act together to just take more care and to provide more resources and training for volunteers and knowledge. You know, it's been a huge learning curve for me. I recommend doing this training to any arts organization or any artists who are thinking about this kind of topic, because it's so rewarding just to move in a direction that creates a more welcoming environment. And, it takes work. Often it takes money, but it also just takes resources. And we're lucky that we're connected with so many people that are like literally experts at a national level on how to increase accessibility. So, yeah. I'll just maybe leave it with that. You know, we've been around for 20 years, but we're still learning a ton and still evolving. And so that's one to keep an eye out to see how we're doing with improving in that area.
0: Well, thank you so much. It's been a pleasure.
1: Thanks, Ara.
0: And I'm looking forward to the festival.
1: Me too. All right. I'll see you in the park.
0: Yeah. Sign up now to take over CFRC's airwaves yourself. 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

From the program, that track was Lip Critic, Talon, and Lip Critic, if you guys are a fan, they are on tour in Canada this month at the end of May. So next week, I believe they're starting off out east. I'm not sure if I'm going out to the shore to play, but I know they got a show in Montreal, Toronto, and I think they're finishing it up in Vancouver. I could be wrong about that last date, but they seem insane. I'm going to see if I can go to the show in Toronto, but yeah, fingers crossed. That's off the new album Theft World, and if you've been a fan for a while of the program, you would know that I played the album Hex Dealer a bunch in 2024, and that has one of my favorite songs in period, I think, in the Wawa, Convinced I Am God, on it. And I didn't love the entire album, but on Theft World, they really capitalize on the stuff that makes them good and improve on the stuff that I kind of wish they improved on. And coming up next, I got, well, today's episode is just a bunch of summer tracks that I made a massive playlist for over the couple weeks. And I've been biking here in Kingston. I've been going up to Fort Henry, to Kingston Station, all across Montreal. It's been really nice these past couple days. And yeah, I've just been listening to these tunes. And up first, we got some 90s tracks. The first one's coming from Fuel, is Shimmer, and it's one of my favorite songs of all time. I think shout out to my dad. I think this was on the stick. I could be wrong about that one. And then after that, I got Overdose de Mon by Zucchero. And yeah, I don't know. Italian song from the 90s. I think it's 89 to be exact, but it bangs so hard. And I'm going to quit talking. I know you guys enjoy the music more than these talking segments. So without further ado,

All right, welcome back. You tuned in to 101.9 CFNC. The past two tracks, I played one Shimon by Fuel, and after that was Overdose by Sucero. I really hope I didn't pronounce that wrong. Sorry if I did. My Italian is not the greatest, but yeah, a bit of a different vibe today from my past couple shows. Not really a lot of La Dispute, Gilla Band anymore. It's really going to be just a sunny, nice playlist today. Coming up next, I got a few tracks, a couple of which I found here at the studio, and then the other two, one of them I found on my own, and then the other one, shout out Uncle Bala for putting me on. So the first one is Half Closed Eyes by Kensington Market. That's the one from CFNC I found in the vinyl storage in the back. And yeah, after that, Hate Street Dialogue, Rodriguez, shout out Bala. Then Back to the House That Love Built by the Cruzados. And then the one I found most recently at this station was Deaf, Dumb, Crippled, and Blind by King Biscuit Boy. Blues guy from the 70s. That worked with a band called Crowbung. And Nick, if for some reason you're listening to this right now, it is not that Crowbung. It is a, I think, funk and maybe probably blues band from the 70s. So sorry to burst your bubble then, but coming up next, like I said, Half Closed Eyes by Kensington Market.

Welcome back and tuned into 101.9 CFNC. It is about 2:30 and that track was Deaf, Dumb, Crippled, and Blind.

Blind by King Biscuit Boy. And that's just a gross song. I love it so much. And before that, Back to the House That Love Built. And before that, Hate Street Dialogue. And the first one to kick that segment off was Half Closed Eyes by Kensington Market. Coming up next, I'm going to be playing a few tracks that I found at my local Deja Vu Discs in Oshawa. I really wish I bought the first one, Then and Back Again by The Legends. But I bought the second one, and that is Red Shag Carpet's self-titled debut. And the track I'll be playing is Ground. It's not my favorite off the album, if I'm being honest, but it's the one I listened to the most when I was biking. But yeah, I really wish I bought that Legends CD. I listened to this song a lot, and I've been listening to it for a few years now, and I can't find it anywhere. If anybody wants to sell it to me for $2 like they had listed, go right ahead. I am willing to buy it. But coming up next, like I said, The Legends and Red Shag Carpet. Stay.

All right, welcome back and tuned in to 101.9. This is CFNC. This is the last time I'll be checking in from today's episode. The tracks I just played were Marigolds by Bandon Pools, Constant Conversations by Passion Pit, Maracuya by Munya, Ground by Red Shag Carpets, and Then and Back Again by The Legends. To finish today's episode off, I did have to rearrange my cue a bit. So instead of New Cola, I'm going to be playing Crack Cloud, Ballad of Billy, which is genuinely top 10 song of all time for me. And yeah, I just love biking to it, mowing the lawn to it, literally doing anything to it. But yeah, thanks for tuning in today. I will see you guys next week.

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0: Hello, everybody. Welcome to the Newfound Records Radio Hour, the show that features all kinds of Newfoundland and Labrador music from the vinyl era, the 50s, 60s, 70s, and 80s. If you're a hopeless nostalgic, if you're stuck in a vinyl groove, if you're inclined to drift from the mainstream, stay tuned for an hour full of music by Newfoundland and Labrador's pioneer recording artists with your host, Wayne Tucker.
1: Hello, everybody, and welcome to the program. Now, for this

episode, like last week, I'm going themeless. And I'm indulging, spinning some of my favorite tracks from the Newfound Records NL Oldies Library. And most of the tracks you'll hear today are sourced from vinyl. I'm going to kick off with a track that's actually left over from last week's playlist. Time ran out on me and I didn't get to spin it. So, here is Jeff White, and he's accompanied by Nancy Ward. And listen for her outstanding scat singing.

You just heard a great piece of music with a jazzy feel to it. That was the song World's Only Mother, and it was written by the great Jeff White. Did you zone in on Nancy Ward's great singing? Boy, oh boy, she and Jeff White sound so good together. That track, World's Only Mother, I got that from an album called Schooled for You that the CBC put out in 1978. And I suppose it was only distributed to radio stations, may not have been available commercially at all. And Jeff White had three tracks on that, and two or three other artists rounded out the album with a few tracks each. Okay, we'll stay in a jazzy mode right now. Going to hear from Mary Barry next. Mary, great jazz singer, songwriter, musician, based in St. John's. And throughout her career, she released, I suppose, four or five compact discs. All of them are wonderful. We love absolutely everything that Mary Barry does. Mary doesn't perform now as much as she used to one time. You can still catch her occasionally, usually as part of some sort of variety show. In 1990, Mary Barry actually released two singles on vinyl. And we're going to hear one of those two singles right now, a song that Mary wrote. It's called January. And the label that she recorded on, by the way, was called Lost Island Records. And she recorded at the CBC studios in Halifax. On this number you are about to hear, Mary plays the piano and sings. And there's some wonderful sax playing here by Chris Mitchell. The bass player is Bruce Dixon, and on drums, Dave Burton.

Well, what a wonderful way to kick off the program today. You just heard from Mary Barry with her song January, and before that we heard Jeff White, so we're in a great groove. You are listening to the Newfound Records Radio Hour. I'm your host, Wayne Tucker. Today, once again, no theme, just surfing the Newfound Records library. Plan to do the same thing next week as well. Now, coming up shortly, you're going to hear a track from NL's first recording artist to win a Juno Award. But before we get to that, let's hear from Harry Martin. Harry, born and raised in Cartwright, Labrador. Ancestry is a mixture of European settler and Labrador Inuit. Now, through music and his career, he spent most of his life promoting and protecting Labrador. Spent much of his career as a wildlife officer, and Harry has received a number of accolades down through the years. In 1992, he was awarded the 125th Anniversary of Confederation of Canada Medal, and I think it was also in 1992 that he received the Quebec Labrador Foundation's Caring for the Earth Award. In 1995, he was Newfoundland and Labrador's Wildlife Officer of the Year. And in 2015, Harry Martin received a Lifetime Achievement Award from Music NL. And that's not all. In 2017, he received a Labradorians of Distinction Award. So we will hear a track now from his only vinyl album, self-titled, released it, I think, around 1981. The song we are going to hear is one that Harry Martin composed. It's called Wouldn't It Be Wonderful. Great lyrics to this one. Great musicians, well sung. Everything about it is great.

Well, beautiful piece of music there. That was by Harry Martin. Wouldn't it be wonderful? Now we move on to a singer-songwriter from St. John's by the name of Dave Nickel. And Dave released an excellent long-playing album on the Columbia label back in 1973.

1973 album that did real well for him. It's called Goodbye Mama. And actually, three singles from that LP were top 40 hits on Canada's RPM charts. In 1973, the title song, Goodbye Mama, actually charted for 20 weeks on RPM's adult contemporary chart, peaked at number 13. And that song, Goodbye Mama, was also a hit on RPM's top singles chart, charting for 19 weeks and peaking at number 19. Another song from that album that hit it for him was the song Tonight, and that one charted for 11 weeks in late 1973, and it spilled over into 1974. Spent 11 weeks on the adult contemporary chart, peaking at number 37. And the third single to chart was No One Ever Told Me About You. That one charted for 6 weeks in 1972 and into 1973. And that was on the adult contemporary chart as well, peaking at number 34. Now, the album Goodbye Mama led to 4 Juno nominations for Dave Nichol. 4 now in 1 year. And he won one of those, and that meant that he was the first Newfoundland recording artist to win a Juno. I think the category was Most Promising Folk Singer, something like that. Okay, let's hear a track from that wonderful LP I've been talking so much about. And we're going to hear one of the lesser-known tracks. It's called Frodo and Sam. And like all the other tracks on this album, there's excellent music. This one starts off kind of quietly and gains intensity and complexity as the track moves along.

say.

You just heard Dave Nickel, a song that he composed himself, Frodo, and Sam Beautiful. You are listening to the Newfound Records Radio Hour, and today, not constrained by any theme, instead indulging in some of my old favorites that I think go well together, and up shortly, we're going to hear a track from Newfoundland and Labrador's first colored vinyl record. It was released in 1973. Right now, going to hear from a founding member of the trad rock group Red Island. He also played with Figgy Duff, and I'm talking about Derek Pelly. And Derek, throughout his career, recorded with many Newfoundland recording artists, including Ron Hines, the band Rollins Cross, Bristol's Hope. He recorded with Amelia Curran. And in 2015, he did a CD with Justin Martin's Generations Band. What a band that is, or was, I should say, I guess. Now, Derek himself, best known as a backing musician and one of the province's finest bass players, played the five-string bass. And as I know it, most bass guitars have four strings. As with most bass players, Derek Pelly was not in the spotlight. And unfortunately, he passed away a few years back, and friends and musical colleagues remember Derek for his superb bass playing and for what a kind, soft-spoken, gentle human being he was. And I miss Derek. He was a great friend to the Newfound Records Radio Hour, helped me out on many occasions. And fortunately, he left a legacy of great recorded music, and he will live on through that. Okay. Now, Derek put out one album himself, and it was on cassette tape only, I do believe. Album called Near Life Experience. And I'm not exactly sure the year that he released it, but it had to be around 1990, I would think. He recorded it at Woodworm Studio in England. And I think he recorded it in 1987 and 1989, something like that. And all the tracks on the album were composed by Derek Pelly. This is Lovely Girl.

You just heard Derek Pelly with Lovely Girl. Okay, we're going to keep the great music coming now. Our next artist is Sandy Michael. Sandy Michael is their name on the record, but in real life she goes by the name of Sandra Michael, one of the finest and most successful singers, actually, ever to come out of St. John's, although you may never have heard of her. Sandy Michael, a member of the great musical Michael family. A little bit of her history here. She, in 1965, she received a diploma in secretarial arts from St. Bernard College in Antigonish, Nova Scotia. Now, so I guess she was studying to be a secretary. I don't know how many years she would have worked in that profession. But anyway, she, as she was studying, received a prize for leadership and social virtues. And at that college, she was active in drama and music, no surprises there, had leading parts in the university's production of The King and I, that was in 1964, and The Fantastics in 1965. And a newspaper article that I got all this information from said that practically every variety concert or gathering on the campus included Miss Michael's songs on the program. Now, by the 1970s, Sandra Michael was living in Calgary, and she became a very popular entertainer there. Performed at supper clubs, also performed on CBC TV and radio, often with celebrated pianist, conductor, arranger, composer, television personality, and senator, Tommy Banks. Not sure what Sandra Michael is up to today. I think she may be back living in St. John's. Okay, let's hear a track now from her, what might have been her only commercial recording. It's a single.

And it is out on colored vinyl, or was out on colored vinyl, the color being yellow. Newfoundland and Labrador's first recording artist to release colored vinyl. That's what I think, anyway. Track we're going to hear is called Quiet Fire.

That wonderful piece of music you just heard was by Sandra and Michael, and it was the track Quiet Fire. Well, you are listening to the Newfound Records Radio Hour. My name is Wayne Tucker, and lots of great music still to come. Coming up shortly, a disco-y number by St. John's electronic wizard Richard Cranford. He was one half of the duo Moral Support. But before we get to that, go back to 1980. And that's when Dick Nolan shocked his followers by releasing a funky version of the traditional song Eyes Dubai, traditional Newfoundland song. And you either loved Dick's funky version or you hated it. And an authority on the history of the Eyes Dubai song, Dr. Philip Hiscock, after listening to every version of the song he could find, Dick's 1980 funky version, he said, was his favorite. And I must say, it's my favorite too. Is it yours?

Wanna take him on home to Liza now. Are you hungry, Liza? You wanna boogie, Liza? Oh, let's get it on, Liza.

Well, I don't know about you, but I would have liked to have heard Dick do more funky music. That was his version of Eyes to Buy, released on a 45 RPM single back in 1980. Also on the vinyl LP Side by Each that he put out with Roy Payne, also in 1980. Now we move on to a duo known as Moral Support. I've played them before on the program. I really like them. And one half of the duo was a Newfoundlander by the name of Richard Cranford. And he was well known as an electronic wizard, a poet and a musician back in the day. Once worked in engineering at NTV in St. John's. I think that was probably the late 70s into the early 80s. Now, the other half of the duo Moral Support was a fellow by the name of Sandro Durante, or Durant, D-U-R-A-N-T-E. And don't know much about him. From Montreal. I know that in 1988, he released a solo album. He called it, well, simply Durant. Now, after that, what became of Sandro? I do not know. I don't know what became of Richard Cranford either. Do you? Drop me an email. wayne@newfoundrecords.ca. Okay, now, let's hear from the album Insanity, released in 1985. This track is Hold On to Time.

moral support with Hold On to Time. Well, I'm Wayne Tucker, and this is the Newfound Records Radio Hour. We're into the home stretch of the program right now. Next up, we're going to hear from the great Brian McLeod. Brian was

0: born in Nova Scotia, but he grew up in St. John's, played with local bands here, like the New Ambassadors and Garrison Hill. This was in the late 1960s, early 1970s, I think. And after that, he moved on to fame and fortune with Canadian super rockers, Chilliwack and the Headpins. This was in the late 70s and into the 1980s. Unfortunately, he passed away in 1992, far too young. He was only 39 years old. Now, in 1975, this was before the national fame with Chilliwack and later the Headpins, when Brian was only 23 years old, he released a single in St. John's on the Nebula Records label. That's the label that Dave Nickel recorded on. I got a feeling that Dave Nickel might have been the kingpin behind it. The record that Brian McLeod released was a 45 RPM single, a bit hard to get your hands on a copy of it. The song that got the most radio play was actually the B-side, called Come By Chance, kind of a silly novelty song, I guess I'll call it. The A-side, I don't think it got played much on radio at all, I don't remember hearing it anyway, was a song that Brian McLeod composed, and it was called Can't Do Anymore. And that one, quite a genre shift from the Come By Chance single. It was a real lavish production, great music on it, wonderful guitar playing, and I don't know who played it. No musician credits on the 45, of course, as was standard practice in those days. But Brian McLeod himself, now he was multi-talented. He knew how to play several instruments, and I got a feeling he might have played all of the instruments on this recording. I don't know, though.
1: Maybe you laugh when I say that you make me love more each day. But I know it's been said so before, that you are so hard to receive.

0: Well, folks, the old clock on the wall is telling me to beat it. So we're going to close out now with a track by the St. John's band 12 Gauge. And they were one of the province's premier rock bands back in 1980, formed actually in 1979. And one of the kingpins behind the group was John Hutton, who, regrettably, passed away a week or so ago. And John Hutton was very highly regarded by the Newfoundland and Labrador music fraternity. Big loss. What you are going to hear now is the flip side of what was the hit side of their single, hit side being I Saw You on the Telephone. The flip side of that hit was called Innovations, and it's an instrumental. And according to the single credits, it was composed by 12 Gauge. And so I guess John Hutton had a hand in composing and playing on this one. Thank you for tuning in, folks. I hope you enjoyed today's episode and that you'll tune in next week for more great music by Newfoundland and Labrador's pioneer recording artists. And until then, let's all be good to each other, and especially good to our dear Mother Earth. She's sick. She needs all the love we can give her.
1: 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This show originates from the CHMR Studios, Memorial University, St. John's, Newfoundland. 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I'm Rosemary Thorne, and I'm inviting you to tune in again next week for more rare music by the pioneer recording artists from Newfoundland and Labrador.

0: Rest in peace, John Hutton.
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1: 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CFRC's news programming is made possible by the generous support of the Community Radio Fund of Canada, the Local Journalism Initiative, Queen's University Career Services, and for our podcasts, Smith Engineering at Queen's University. I'm CFRC's broadcast journalist, Ara McCauley, and here are your local news headlines. The Francophone Working Group, Le Groupe de Travail Francophone, represented by Vice Chair Lauriane Monpetit, the Executive Director of Association Canadienne Française de l'Ontario, Conseil Régional de Mille-Îles, ACFOMI, and Melanie DeWeiss, Chair of ACFOMI's Board of Directors, appeared before Council to speak to the group's midterm report.
5: Je suis Lauriane Monpetit, directrice de l'ACFOMI et vice-présidente du groupe de travail francophone de la ville de Kingston.
6: Et je suis Mélanie DeWeiss, membre du groupe francophone et présidente de l'ACFOMI Lille.
5: We are a vibrant, visible and deeply rooted community in the Kingston identity.
1: Established in 2024, the Francophone Working Group represents the interests of Francophone community in Kingston, including promoting existing French language programming, increasing access to city services in French, and examining city initiatives, events, and policies through a Francophone lens. The group emerged following a 2023 council directive to city staff to investigate opportunities to improve engagement with Francophone community, including the feasibility of creating a committee.
5: So it's been nearly 2 years since we requested the creation of a dedicated Francophone working group. Today, we stand before you with the midterm report of this working group. So the creation of the working group in December 2024 was a major step forward. Over the past several months, we have built a strong bridge between the community and the municipal departments.
1: The working group is mandated to help the city better meet the needs of Francophone residents by advocating for French language municipal services and to promote the local community's bilingual and inclusive character, informing municipal diversity, equity, and inclusion measures. In its midterm report, the working group highlighted several achievements since their term began, including access to city forms in French, funding support for Francophone daycare providers, and collaborating with members of the city's cultural sector, resulting in activities such as bilingual youth open mic and an augmented reality workshop.
6: Here are a few achievements of this group. First, Francophones can now submit nominations for city committees directly in French, allowing for improved civic participation. Second, we have made a major stride in childcare and education. Kingston's Francophone daycares now have access to municipality-funded training in French, establishing equity with English language daycares. Furthermore, administrative communications and reports between these childcare centers and the city can now be processed in French. Third, our cultural presence is stronger. We have collaborated successfully with the city cultural sector, including music, film, and media offices, to deliver bilingual youth events and workshops. Finally, after being stalled for 4 years, we have successfully revived the initiative to fly the Franco-Ontarian flag at City Hall. These are just symbolic wins that are functional improvements to the daily lives of Kingston citizens.
5: Our work is far from being over.
1: The delegation also presented action items to Council centered around safety and emergencies and IIDEA inclusion, including recognition of Franco-Ontarian Day. They spoke to past assimilation practices and a desire to celebrate Francophone culture in the community.
5: The first priority is safety. So we would like to ensure that all municipal emergency messaging is automatically issued also in French. In a crisis, timely information in one's primary language can save lives. Secondly, we would like for the Francophone community to be identified as a priority group within the city's Indigenization, Inclusion, Diversity, Equity, and Accessibility, so the IIDEA initiatives. So this would allow the staff to, from that department to support initiatives for Francophones, such as Franco-Ontarian Day. This would place the Francophones in the same manner or having the same support as this city supports Emancipation Day, National Truth and Reconciliation Day, amongst others.
1: Franco-Ontarian Day, celebrated annually on September 25th, honors the over 400-year history, culture, and contributions of Franco-Ontarians. September 25th is the anniversary of the raising of the first Franco-Ontarian flag in 1975 at the University of Sudbury. Councillor Shinani asked the delegates why the city should support Franco-Ontarian Day.
7: So you mentioned Franco-Ontarian Day. So can you explain why the city should support Franco-Ontarian Day?
5: Yes, thank you for the question. So Francophones are the largest minority language group in Kingston. So that means that, you know, supporting this Franco-Ontarian Day would also mean supporting a sizable portion of local residents. It celebrates the presence of Francophones in the region and in Ontario, so 400 years of Francophone presence, but also the ongoing fight against cultural assimilation that came from different rules and regulations like Règlement 17, which didn't allow Francophones to learn in French for a long period of time. It also fulfills the city's diversity goals. There are more and more Francophones in the city, especially newcomers that are coming in. So it would allow to boost the community's visibility and showcase that the city of Kingston is inclusive of all.
1: According to the 2021 City of Kingston

0: Census, over 5,000 people in Kingston identified French as their first official language of choice, making it the second most used language in the city. The group noted that Francophone communities in Kingston have been asking for the Franco-Ontarian flag to be flown at City Hall for more than 4 years.
1: After the approval of Council in 2022 of the Franco-Ontarian flag being displayed, the process has stalled. The Francophone community was not consulted or made aware of the progress or lack of progress until the working group met in late 2025.
0: The report tabled other suggestions, including a request to offer a French version of the city calendar and events online, compile a list of all city services that are available in French, and support and prioritize funding for projects and initiatives that meet Francophone community needs.
2: The progress we have made proves that when the city of Kingston and the Francophone community collaborate, we create a more inclusive city for everyone.
0: Councillor Chinnani followed up on this, asking about the current level of accessibility in the city's websites for French language users.
3: Do you find that you're able to find which, like some outlined French services on the website, or is that still a challenge?
1: So although some services are mandated by the provincial government to be available in French, and those pages are bilingual, there's no way to navigate to see what services are available in French in Kingston. And so it would be ideal to have one place where you can see all the services that are available by the city, but also in the city.
2: We are focused on transparency and accessibility. We would like to see a comprehensive list of all city services currently available in French, so residents, especially new residents, can easily access the information needed.
0: A final report from the Francophone Working Group will be expected in 2028. That wraps up your headlines for this evening. Next up is Jesse Bell with your CFRC Sports Desk.
4: This is Jesse Bell with your local sports report brought to you by CFRC Power Plays. Kingston's Slush Puppy Place will play host to the 2026 OHL Priority Selection Draft on June 12th and 13th. The 2026 draft will be the first in 26 years to take place in person, as it is usually a remote, online-only affair. The Oshawa Generals hold the number one overall pick, and it is expected that they will select 16-year-old forward Tanner Adams of Hill Academy. Adams, who has outstanding physical measurables for his age, standing at 6 feet and 1 inches tall and weighing just a shade under 200 pounds, is fresh off an 88-point season in the North American Prep Hockey League. He tallied 34 goals and 54 assists in 54 games. Adrian Groh is the draft's top-rated defenseman, who played for the Vaughan Kings in the Greater Toronto Hockey League. Forward Lachlan Whalen, who plays for the Quinte Red Devils, is the closest thing Kingston has to a local product in this draft, and he is projected to be a late first-round or early second-round pick. Speaking of Kingston, the Frontenacs hold the 11th overall pick and will have a number of solid options to choose from. The OHL Priority Selection Draft begins at 9 a.m. on Friday, June 12th, and concludes on Saturday, June 13th. Tickets are available for purchase through Ticketmaster. In local football news, we saw home opener action for the four Kingston Grenadier programs over the weekend, starting with the U-12 Grenadiers, who tallied the first win in program history with a dominant 44-0 victory over the North Toronto Sentinels. The U-16 Grenadiers kept that winning feeling alive, prevailing 19-12 over the U-16 Peel Panthers. The U-14 Grenadiers would lose an absolute thriller, 40-35, to the Peel Panthers. And it was the U-18 Grens who sent the fans home happy, winning 44-0 over the Cornwall Wildcats. So we had 44-0 to start the day and 44-0 to end the day. All of that adds up to a very successful weekend at Richardson Stadium for the Kingston Grenadiers. This is Jesse Bell with your Environment Canada weather report for the Kingston region. Wednesday, May 27th, we have got a daytime high of 20 degrees, but in the sun, it's going to be much warmer, or at least feel that way, closer to 26 degrees with a little bit of humidity, 55% chance of precipitation throughout the day, but not getting a whole lot of accumulation. Thursday, May 28th, daytime high of 19 degrees, a beautiful sunny day here in the city of Kingston, dropping down to 10 overnight. Friday, May 29th, 16 is your high, but feeling closer to 20 in the sunshine, dropping down to a fairly chilly 8 degrees overnight. Saturday, May 30th, daytime high of 17, feeling closer to 19 with a 58% chance of showers. Sunday, May 31st, ending off the month with a beautiful sunny 18 degree day, perfect conditions leading us into Monday, June 1st. We get another 18 degree day with lots of sunshine, feeling closer to 22 when all is said and done. Here is your City of Kingston traffic report. On Bath Road between Sir John A. McDonald Boulevard and Portsmouth Avenue, expect delays as crews continue installing intersection pedestrian signals. Over on King Street West from Country Club Drive to Front Road, expect delays as Utilities Kingston work has reduced traffic to one lane in each direction. Watch for lane shifts, reduced speeds, and shared lane signage. At the intersection of Montreal Street and John Counter Boulevard, construction is ongoing with delays expected throughout the month. Cranbrook Street from Days Road to Lakeview Avenue, as a reminder, is closed from 8:40 a.m. to 9:20 a.m. and 3:20 p.m. to 3:50 p.m. every school day as part of the School Streets program, which restricts access during school drop-off and pickup times. Wright Crescent remains closed between Palace Road and Kingsland Crescent for roadway repairs and safety improvements. Construction continues on Princess Street from Frontenac to Division as part of a major reconstruction project, and long-term closures remain in place on Aberdeen Street between Johnson and William and Barry and Queen.
5: Hello, Kingston, and welcome back to CFRC 101.9 FM, broadcasting from Kingston, Ontario. I'm CFRC's Community News and Arts Coordinator, Jenny, and this is your weekly events and concerts calendar. Whether you're looking for live music, local markets, workshops, comedy, or just something fun to do around the city, there's plenty happening in Kingston this week. Let's get into it. Starting off on Wednesday, Spring Reverb officially kicks into gear with Canada's Music Incubator hosting a financial literacy for artists session at the Broom Factory from 10 a.m. to 4 p.m. If you're looking for something social later in the evening, Something in the Water Brewing Company and the Royal Canadian Legion are both hosting board game nights. While Daft Brewing and La Vida Bistro host Trivia and Euchre. For something a little different, the Gananoque Pride Alliance is screening Legally Blonde at the Thousand Islands Drive-In starting at 6:30 p.m. Thursday keeps things busy with Kingston Public Market running all day in Springer Market Square from 8:30 a.m. to 5 p.m. Later on, Science Quest Animal Engineers takes place at the Calvin Park Branch Library, while Daft Brewing hosts a burlesque show from 8 to 10 p.m. Spring Reverb concerts also begin Thursday night with Slaves of Spanky, Pony Girl, and Almond Milk performing at the Broom Factory. Other live music highlights include Real Love, a Kenny and Dolly tribute at the Kingston Grand Theater, and Divine Right alongside Casper Skulls taking over the toucan later that night. Now, Friday is definitely packed with events all across the city. The Nature of Being exhibition opens at the Tech Gallery from 3 to 8 p.m., while downtown venues are filled with Spring Reverb performances throughout the night. The Broom Factory hosts their Dirty Nil alongside Cam Cannon and Futura Free beginning at 7:30. Forever Seeger takes over the Kingston Grand Theater, while Something in the Water Brewing Company hosts a charity drag bingo night starting at 8 p.m. Other live music includes the Sadies at Hayloft Dance Hall, Mauricio and the Latin Beat Band at the Sphere, and Hot Garbage with Ace of Wands rocking the toucan late into the night. Heading into Saturday, Turtle Awareness Day takes over Lake Ontario Park from 10 a.m. to 3 p.m., while the Spring Reverb Punk Rock Fleet Market runs at the Broom Factory from 11 to 3. There's also a free community event called Spring Together happening at Kingston Community Health Centers from noon until 3. Live music highlights include the Frontenac Community Concert Band celebrating its 50th anniversary at Kingston Gospel Temple. Thania Iyer and Julia Finnegan performing at the Broom Factory, and Golden Feather taking over the toucan later that night. If you're looking for a fun evening out, line dancing returns to the Buckle from 7 to 8 p.m. Wrapping things up, Sunday, the Memorial Center Farmers Market runs until 9 a.m. to 2 p.m., while the Cataraqui Indigenous Market takes place at Confederation Park from 10 to 4. Spring Reverb continues with the recording studio tour at a mystery location with a DIY merch workshop hosted by M. Harmson at The Warehouse. Live music includes Bedouin Soundclash performing at the Broom Factory at 2:30, Eric Urin and Megan Belong returning to the Cove Inn, and live band karaoke at the Merchant Tap House starting at 9 p.m. That's your weekly events and concerts calendar for May 25th through the 31st. For more information on any of these events, visit the CFRC website and keep it locked right here on CFRC 101.9 FM.
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7: 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Follow the artist at CLKW2002 on Instagram to keep up with the latest news. 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

0: Hi, my name is Genevieve, and I'll be hosting Peace, Love, and Jenny on CFRC 101.9 FM on Saturday evenings at 8 p.m. We'll be exploring everything from pop and soul to funk, jazz, and even a touch of hip-hop. Music that spans decades but all connects through good vibes, peace and love, and of course, a little bit of me, Jenny. See you there!
1: Coming up now on this week's Release Radar, in partnership with the Kingston Music Office, we're pleased to present Somewhere Between Here and Brooklyn, the sound of Seth W.J. Hunt, Alone in a Room, One Mic, No Extras. Stripped to its bones, Seth's new EP captures every moment that would normally be polished away. Blending the quiet ache and storytelling of Wilco Brighteyes and Cameron Winter, Hunt's original songs feel both intimate and personal. The record also reimagines two iconic tracks, pulling Red Hot Chili Peppers' Other Side and Pearl Jam's Black into a stark acoustic space where the weight of the lyrics hits even harder. Want to be highlighted next time? Complete the Release Radar submission form on the Kingston Music Office website or via visitkingston.music on Instagram. In the meantime, stream Seth W.J. Hunt's Somewhere Between Here and Brooklyn on your favorite platforms and enjoy the lead single from it here called Stay with us now on CFRC 101.9 FM.

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4: 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I'm Dinah Jansen, and with me is CFRC Local Journalism Initiative news producer, Jesse Bell. 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I'm Dinah Jansen, and with me is CFRC's Local Journalism Initiative producer, Jesse Bell. Our top story is from CFRC's Local Journalism Initiative reporter, Era McCauley, and it provides an update on the future of the Extendicare site at 315 Queen Mary Road.
1: 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Coming up are some of the top news stories in Kingston and the Islands. 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If you have any Kingston news tips you'd like to share, you can reach out to our news team at news@cfrc.ca. City Council approved a bylaw to authorize an agreement for the provision of a municipal capital facility at 315 Queen Mary Road in Kingston, Ontario, at May 19th's council meeting. Deputy Mayor Boehm put forward report number 48, received from the Chief Administrative Officer.
5: With that being said, Chief Administrative Officer reports and recommends as follows. Item 1, 315 Queen Mary Road, Municipal Capital Facility Agreement.
1: The report passed with minimal discussion outside of a clarifying question from Councillor Amos.
5: Any discussion? Councillor Amos.
6: Thank you, Deputy Mayor, through you. Just a quick question for staff. Under financial considerations, it indicates that the it was built into the sponsorship cities departments for the fiscal year. Is that in relation to this fiscal year, or are we tapping into the departments and this was not planned for this fiscal year? Just a question of curiosity.
5: Commissioner Campbell.
7: Thank you, and through you. It has been included in the operating and projected operating budgets of the City of Kingston, so it has been included. Yeah.
6: Perfect. Thank you.
5: Any other questions? Seeing none, we will call the vote on item 1, 315 Queen Mary Road, Municipal Capital Facility Agreement.
1: The report was passed unanimously. The former Extendicare building at 315 Queen Mary Road was purchased by the city in 2024 and undertook 3 community-organized and 1 city-led public meeting to receive feedback on proposed uses for the site. Originally designated as 309 Queen Mary Road, city staff worked with community agencies, health teams, and housing operators to develop an operations model for the site that advances Council's 2023 to 2026 strategic priorities, including investing in affordable and supportive housing, increasing access to healthcare professionals and services, and fostering a caring and inclusive community. The building is now in the final stages of being renovated for community purposes, which include a space for a medical clinic operated by Kingston Community Health Centers, KCHC, and a transitional supportive housing program to be operated by Home-Based Housing, HBH. KCHC and HBH will lease separate portions of the building, and occupancy for both uses is anticipated in the short term. With the bylaw, staff were seeking approval of a municipal capital facility agreement with Kingston Community Health Centers and Home-Based Housing to ensure the long-term financial viability of the health clinic and the transitional supportive housing program. Although the city had originally eyed an earlier move-in date, renovations revealed significant mold problems, which had to be addressed. In the original 2024 report, the Queen Mary Road project is described as a shared care model aiming to promote wellness and social inclusion, to support the individual needs of transitional housing residents alongside the primary health needs of community members, and to offer community use and programming space. The transitional housing program operated by Home-Based Housing will support up to 35 individuals who are 55 plus years old. Operating 24/7, the transitional housing program will include on-site staff support and focus on goal-based case management that assesses client needs and includes referrals to partner agencies in the community to support long-term housing security. Once renovations are completed at the site, the premises will also house the Midtown Kingston Health Home, operated by Kingston Community Health Centers, which is currently operating out of their temporary location at 791 Princess Street. The anticipated move-in date is July 2026. Lionhearts, Inc. are also partners in the project, overseeing the operations of community use spaces on the premises as part of a vocational training program. Council's approval entering into a lease with KCHC for 315 Queen Mary Road includes municipal capital facility provisions, which exempts the premise from taxation for municipal and education purposes, effective upon the execution of the lease. In the analysis presented to Council, the report noted that an exemption from paying municipal property taxes will relieve KCHC and HBH from additional property tax charges for their period of occupancy, as well as reduce the city's associated funding requirements, which shall assist with the long-term sustainability of the important services provided to the community. The total value of the property tax exemption has not been assessed. The city purchased the property for $3.65 million, investing an additional $9.4 million in the site's renovation and conversion, bringing the total project budget close to $13.1 million. The primary care portion of this includes a loan that will be recovered over a 25-year repayment term with the clinic, while the total city capital costs, including property acquisition, has been funded from already approved affordable housing budget of $6.5 million and affordable housing reserve funds. This project did not involve the city issuing new debt, and operating financial impacts on the city are expected to be minimal and will be covered through the operating budget of the city.
0: Thank you, Era. Now over to Dinah Jansen with a story by Michelle Dory Forrestel, the LJI reporter for The Kingstonist, about the creation of a new battery storage facility in Greater Napanee.
8: Thank you, Jesse. Ontario Minister of Energy and Mines Stephen Lecce traveled to Greater Napanee on Tuesday, May 19th to celebrate the completion and commercial launch of one of Canada's largest battery energy storage facilities. Standing at the newly operational Napanee Battery Energy Storage System, or BESS, Lecce framed the project as part of Ontario's broader push to expand electricity generation and storage capacity amid forecasts that provincial electricity demand could rise by as much as 90% by 2050. The Napanee BESS project, a joint venture between Atura Power and Amerisco Canada, was selected through the Independent Electricity System Operators Expedited Long-Term One Competitive Procurement Process launched in 2022. The facility sits beside the Lennox Generating Station on Ontario Power Generation-owned land along the Lake Ontario shoreline in Greater Napanee. According to the province, the $600 million facility can power approximately 250,000 homes for up to 4 hours during peak demand, making it one of the largest operating battery storage projects in Canada. The sites include 284 battery storage units, transformer stations, transmission connection infrastructure, and supporting systems designed to store electricity generated during periods of low demand, particularly from Ontario's nuclear fleet, and return it to the grid when demand rises. Lecce repeatedly emphasized that the project was completed approximately 5 weeks ahead of schedule while remaining on budget, presenting it as a model for Ontario's future energy build-out. Throughout the event, provincial officials tied the project to broader themes of economic resilience, energy independence, and made-in-Canada infrastructure investment amidst ongoing economic uncertainty and trade tensions with the United States. The province noted the project used Ontario-based suppliers, including 72 medium-voltage transformers manufactured in London, Ontario, and purchased through an Indigenous-owned business operating in Nipissing First Nation. Local officials and business leaders also framed the project as a major economic development tool for Greater Napanee and Eastern Ontario. Greater Napanee Mayor Terry Richardson said reliable energy infrastructure is becoming increasingly important as the municipality continues attracting industrial and residential growth. Rick Brzee, member of Provincial Parliament for Hastings, Lennox and Addington, described the project as critical to ensuring a stable electricity supply while positioning Eastern Ontario for continued industrial and economic growth. The province said development and construction of the project supported approximately 120 jobs in engineering, skilled trades, transportation and manufacturing, while the completed facility will support several ongoing operational positions. When asked what the province-wide standards or funding supports exist for municipalities hosting battery storage facilities in the event of a major lithium-ion battery fire or other emergency, Lecce defended the project's safety measures but did not directly answer who would ultimately bear operational responsibility in a serious emergency. Lecce then broadened the discussion to energy storage technologies more generally, saying the province is agnostic about which systems are used so long as they remain affordable, safe, and reliable. When pressed further on who specifically would be responsible during a major incident and whether municipalities receive additional provincial support for emergency response capacity, Lecce again emphasized training, protocols, and community engagement, but stopped short of outlining a clear chain of responsibility. Atura President and Chief Executive Officer Tom Patterson added that the company has worked closely with local emergency responders and that the facility includes on-site fire suppression systems alongside what the company described as best-in-class technology designed to reduce fire risk. Tuesday's exchange highlighted an issue that has surfaced repeatedly in public discussions surrounding battery storage projects in Greater Napanee and elsewhere. While governments and developers increasingly describe battery storage as essential infrastructure for Ontario's energy future, questions remain about municipal emergency preparedness, long-term liability, and who ultimately carries responsibility if a major incident were to occur. Concerns about emergency response and environmental risks surrounding lithium-ion battery storage systems have increasingly surfaced internationally as large-scale battery projects expand. A recent review published through the National Fire Protection Association, a major fire safety standards organization whose codes are widely used across North America, noted ongoing gaps in understanding the full environmental and public health impacts of large battery fires, particularly regarding air quality, water contamination, and toxic metal emissions. Last Tuesday's announcement concerned the completion of the existing Napanee BSS project, approved under Ontario's earlier procurement stream. The province separately confirmed that results from the next phase of Ontario's long-term electricity procurement process, the LT2 capacity stream, which could include additional storage projects, are expected later this summer.
0: Thank you, Dinah, and thank you to Michelle Dory Forestell of The Kingstonist for that story. Coming up, we have a story by Brenda Little, the LJI reporter from CJPE County Radio, about Prince Edward County's connection to the legendary Avro Arrow military plane.
9: Prince Edward County played a significant role in the development of the Avro Arrow. In the early 1950s, models designed by Canadian engineers were launched 6,000 meters into the air and 14 kilometers over Lake Ontario from Point Peter at the south end of the county. The models were equipped with instruments capable of transmitting data back to shore. Those models guided the engineers as they designed and built the delta-winged aircraft capable of flying at twice the speed of sound with the intention of intercepting Cold War Soviet bombers. The project was abruptly cancelled and the controversy around that decision is still studied today. Jeff Young is a retired engineer and model maker who shares his passion for the history of the Arrow at the Marinews Museum in South Bay, Prince Edward County. He gave a detailed presentation to a room full of airplane aficionados about the Arrow and its connection to the county. Jeff tells us more. Jeff, you come from a train background.
10: Train
9: rail,
10: back.
9: railroad background. How did you become interested in the Afro Arrow?
10: Well, born and raised in Trenton, my dad and mom have both served in the Air Force. My dad was very good at instilling me an interest in planes. Something to do was go. Dad would always go, or lots of Lancaster flying over. You're not going to see many more of those. So he, very passionate, he was a model builder himself of aircraft. He instilled that, and I knew of the Avro Aero very early in my life, but there was always a passion. It's never just trains, but planes, and I'm also interested in ships and shipbuilding. So the transportation thing. So the Avro Aero, and studying aeronautics in university, we knew of the story of the Avro Aero, and it just grows on you, and there has been things like the CBC movie about the Avro, and like I said, books. There are, got dozens and dozens of books on the Avro Aero, but it's just such a Canadian story, but a sad story.
9: It is a sad story, yeah. You seem to have such a passion for it. It's not just giving out facts. You absolutely love this. It looks like you do anyway.
10: Yeah, it's, I would say my retirement project after government, and you got lots of time. I wrote a book about one of the railways I built models off of in Huntsville. It's not county, but it was a retirement project that you start building models and you find information as part of the research, and it fires your passion. Like, this was, I'll build this model, and then finding information of what people were doing down there and having people come in and tell me, oh, we remember what was going on down there. It's just, adds to the story, and it fires the passion.
9: Yes. Yes, and there would be people still around that would remember all of that.
10: Yeah,
9: it's quite something. It's like I was telling you before, in Hamilton, I remember hearing the supersonic boom. Can you tell me a little bit about the trail? The Avro Aero Trail.
10: The Avro Aero Trail was put together primarily by the county museums, but you go to one museum, and you come down to the county and travel along. This gives you incentive to visit other places, and with a theme, and the theme was the Avro Aero, and so forth.
9: There are several sites.
10: Yeah, the National Air Force Museum in Trenton is part of it. The Hastings and Prince Edward Regiment is also the second site. Third site is Base 31, the hangar in which they have the Avro Lancaster is there. Down at Point Peter, will be a marker hopefully someday and to commemorate the important work that was down there. And of course, our site, the Mariners Memorial Park and the Avro Aero Gallery, which has the story panels of the Avro Aero and artifacts and the Velvet Glove that they found out of the lake. And some of the equipment and so forth when the race, the Aero team went up to look for these models 2017 to 2020.
9: Yeah, I remember that. We came in 2013. I remember them doing it and I'm going like, what? Avro Aero stuff down out in Point Peter?
10: That was a lot of the time for a lot of people heard about it and the money. Yeah. And it was also in the Aero. They're called arrowheads because they're so passionate about the Avro Aero and built models and the books, and that is a large, large group. In fact, there is a 2/3 size, hopefully someday flying replica of the Avro Aero being built out in Western Canada. And there are bits and pieces of people who are trying to restore one of the Orenda Iroquois engines. I think it's in Calgary. I'm not sure.
9: Still lots of people with passion for it.
11: You seem very interested in history. How did that happen?
10: Oh, I guess I always had an interest in trains and anything old, and moving back here to the county. It's just the history and telling stories and finding out things that people didn't know about or forgot about. It drives me to get involved in history.
9: And do you have anything else to add?
10: No, I just, other than hopefully come visit us, the county museums, come down to Mariners Park Museum. And visit. 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Glad to see you.
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0: That story coming up. Genevieve Hinch is reading a story by Keith Dempsey, local journalism initiative reporter for the Brockville Recorder and Times, about the passing of veteran Sealy's Bay firefighter James Gardner.
1: Thank you, Dinah. Flags at facilities across the township of Leeds and the Thousand Islands are flying at half mast in memory of longtime volunteer firefighter James Wallace Gardner, who died May 15th at the age of 82. Gardner dedicated 50 years of service to the Sealy Bay's Fire Department, later known as the Leeds and the Thousand Island Fire Service. Township officials say Gardner's connection to the fire service began as a teenager, when he would leave the family farm and run to the station whenever he heard emergency sirens sounding at the community. At age 21, he officially joined the department and went on to serve for four decades as an active firefighter, including several years as deputy chief. Even after stepping away from the frontline firefighting duties, Gardner continued supporting the department for another 5 years as an auxiliary member, operating trucks and pumps. Beyond firefighting, Gardner also served as the community as volunteer driver from 1967 to 74, and later volunteered with the Canadian Cancer Society, driving residents to appointments after slowing down work on the family farm. According to his obituary, Gardner was well known in Sealy's Bay community for his love of hockey, baseball, and hunting, fishing, as well as his storytelling and dedication to helping others. Township Council and staff extended condolences to Gardner's family while recognizing his decades of volunteer service and lasting impact on the community. Officials say Gardner's lifelong commitment to public service and community involvement leaves behind a legacy that will be remembered throughout the region.
0: And thank you to Genevieve Hinch and Keith Dempsey for that story. Now over to Jesse Bell with the Kingston Sports Report, brought to you by CFRC Power Plays.
2: Thank you, Dinah. Kingston's Slush Puppy Place will play host to the 2026 OHL Priority Selection Draft on June 12th and 13th. The 2026 draft will be the first in 26 years to take place in person, as it is usually a remote, online-only affair. The Oshawa Generals hold the number one overall pick, and it is expected that they will select 16-year-old forward Tanner Adams out of Hill Academy. Adams, who has outstanding physical measurables for his age, standing at 6 feet and 1 inches tall and weighing just a shade under 200 pounds, is fresh off an 88-point season in the North American Prep Hockey League. He tallied 34 goals and 54 assists in 54 games. Adrian Groh is the draft's top-rated defenseman, who played for the Vaughan Kings in the Greater Toronto Hockey League. Forward Lachlan Whalen, who plays for the Quinte Red Devils, is the closest thing Kingston has to a local product in this draft, and he is projected to be a late first-round or early second-round pick. Speaking of Kingston, the Frontenacs hold the 11th overall pick and will have a number of solid options to choose from. The OHL Priority Selection Draft begins at 9 a.m. on Friday, June 12th, and concludes on Saturday, June 13th. Tickets are available for purchase through Ticketmaster. In local football news, we saw home opener action for the four Kingston Grenadier programs over the weekend, starting with the U-12 Grenadiers, who tallied the first win in program history with a dominant 44-0 victory over the North Toronto Sentinels. The U-16 Grenadiers kept that winning feeling alive, prevailing 19-12 over the U-16 Peel Panthers. The U-14 Grenadiers would lose an absolute thriller, 40-35, to the Peel Panthers. And it was the U-18 Grens who sent the fans home happy, winning 44-0 over the Cornwall Wildcats. So we had 44-0 to start the day and 44-0 to end the day. All of that adds up to a very successful weekend at Richardson Stadium for the Kingston Grenadiers.
0: And thanks again to Jesse Bell for that update. And also thank you to our sponsor. 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Coming up, we have the CFRC Environment Canada weather forecast for the Kingston region.
2: Thank you, Dinah. This is Jesse Bell with your Environment Canada weather report for the Kingston region. Tuesday, May 26th, daytime high of 19 degrees with a 60% chance of precipitation in the afternoon, dropping down to 14 overnight. Wednesday, May 27th, we have got a daytime high of 20 degrees, but in the sun, it's going to be much warmer, or at least feel that way, closer to 26 degrees with a little bit of humidity, 55% chance of precipitation throughout the day, but not getting a whole lot of accumulation. Thursday, May 28th, daytime high of 19 degrees, a beautiful sunny day here in the city of Kingston, dropping down to 10 overnight. Friday, May 29th, 16 is your high, but feeling closer to 20 in the sunshine, dropping down to a fairly chilly 8 degrees overnight. Saturday, May 30th, daytime high of 17, feeling closer to 19 with a 58% chance of showers. Sunday, May 31st, ending off the month with a beautiful sunny 18 degree day. Perfect conditions leading us into Monday, June 1st. We get another 18 degree day with lots of sunshine, feeling closer to 22 when all is said and done. That concludes your Environment Canada weather report for the Kingston region. Let's send it back over to Genevieve Hinch for CFRC's concert and events calendar.
1: 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I'm CFRC's Community News and Arts Coordinator, Jenny, and this is your weekly events and concerts calendar. Whether you're looking for live music, local markets, workshops, comedy, or just something fun to do around the city, there's plenty happening in Kingston this week. Let's get into it. Starting off on Wednesday, Spring Reverb officially kicks into gear with Canada's Music Incubator hosting a financial literacy for artists session at the Broom Factory from 10 a.m. to 4 p.m. If you're looking for something social later in the evening, Something in the Water Brewing Company and the Royal Canadian Legion are both hosting board game nights, while Daft Brewing and La Vida Bistro host trivia and euchre. For something a little different, the Gananoque Pride Alliance is screening Legally Blonde at the 1000 Islands Drive-In starting at 6:30 p.m. Thursday keeps things busy with Kingston Public Market running all day in Springer Market Square from 8:30 a.m. to 5 p.m. Later on, Science Quest Animal Engineers takes place at the Calvin Park Ranch Library, while Daft Brewing hosts a burlesque show from 8 to 10 p.m. Spring Reverb concerts also begin Thursday night with Slaves of Spanky, Pony Girl, and Almond Milk performing at the Broom Factory. Other live music highlights include Real Love, a Kenny and Dolly tribute at the Kingston Grand Theater, and Divine Right alongside Casper Skulls taking over the toucan later that night. Now, Friday is definitely packed with events all across the city. The Nature of Being exhibition opens at the Tech Gallery from 3 to 8 p.m., while downtown venues are filled with Spring Reverb performances throughout the night. The Broom Factory hosts their Dirty Nil alongside Cam Cannon and Futura Free beginning at 7:30. Forever Seeger takes over the Kingston Grand Theater, while Something in the Water Brewing Company hosts a charity drag bingo night starting at 8 p.m. Other live music includes the Sadies at Hayloft Dance Hall, Mauricio and the Latin Beat Band at the Sphere, and Hot Garbage with Ace of Wands rocking the toucan late into the night. Heading into Saturday, Turtle Awareness Day takes over Lake Ontario Park from 10 a.m. to 3 p.m., while the Spring Reverb Punk Rock Fleet Market runs at the Broom Factory from 11 to 3. There's also a free community event called Spring Together happening at Kingston Community Health Centers from noon until 3. Live music highlights include the Frontenac Community Concert Band celebrating its 50th anniversary at Kingston Gospel Temple, Thania Iyer and Julia Finnegan performing at the Broom Factory, and Golden Feather taking over the toucan later that night. If you're looking for a fun evening out, line dancing returns to the Buckle from 7 to 8 p.m. Wrapping things up, Sunday, the Memorial Center Farmers Market runs until 9 a.m. to 2 p.m., while the Cataraqui Indigenous Market takes place at Confederation Park from 10 to 4. Spring Reverb continues with the recording studio tour at a mystery location with DIY DIY merch workshop hosted by M. Harmson at The Warehouse. Live music includes Bedouin Soundclash performing at the Broom Factory at 2:30, Eric Urin and Megan Belong returning to the Cove Inn, and live band karaoke at the Merchant Tap House starting at 9 p.m. That's your weekly events and concerts calendar for May 25th through the 31st. 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
0: 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Thank you for joining us. 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
4: Idle talk is a nuisance. 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
6: 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It is 6 p.m. on Wednesday, May 27th. I'm your host, Skylar James of Trail Mix. We're going to jump right into the mix here today, of course, bringing you summer songs all season long. And I've got a good host of genres for the next hour together here. We're going to start off with some pop. We're going to go into some eccentric indie folk, maybe that's what we'll call it. I've got some great Canadian folk in the middle here as well, and then we're going to finish off with some classic rock. But to start us off here, this is a song that's been on my summer playlist basically ever since it came out. This album celebrated its 10-year anniversary a couple years ago, which means it's coming up on 15 years old, this song, which may blow some of your minds once I start playing it, but it's an absolute classic, and I don't play this band enough on my summer show, so you're gonna hear a lot of them this summer. This is Paramore, Still Into You.

Conan Gray, House That Always Rains, and you're listening to Trail Mix on CFRC 101.9 FM. That is a newer song there from Conan Gray off of the deluxe album of his deluxe version of his album Wishbone that he released last year. Conan Gray is a musician that I have followed for a really long time before he even sort of released music. He was one of those, you know, 2010s get their music start on YouTube people, and he actually started with not a lot of music and more just like vlogging, and so I was a fan of his on YouTube, and then he started releasing music as well. So I followed him for quite a while in his music journey, and he's, you know, gone through genres. He definitely hit harder with me as a teen than some of his more recent albums have, but this album, Wishbone, that he released last year, I just absolutely loved. I think it's maybe his best work, but yeah, that's from the deluxe version. The deluxe version didn't wow me, so if you haven't listened to the album, I recommend just listening to the regular version instead. I feel like a lot of artists nowadays are very pressured to release a deluxe version, and sometimes it really works and sometimes it doesn't. And I don't think this one worked that well, other than this song right here, but that's just my opinion. We're going to continue on with some more new music here. This is almost a brand new song, I guess, from an album released last Friday, the new Bleachers album called Everyone for 10 Minutes. Bleachers is another artist I've listened to for a long time. They're a band that I do kind of agree with people when they say their older work was better. Other than the album Take the Sadness Out of Saturday Night, their last album, titled Bleachers, their self-titled album, didn't wow me, other than the song Modern Girl. But this album, I don't know. I gave it a chance in the car. I liked it. Again, maybe not as good as their old sort of like indie rock style. But Jack Antonoff, who I guess Bleachers is kind of his band, actually surprised me with this track that I'm going to play next, where I was listening to this song and I said, well, that sounds kind of familiar. And then I realized that he interpolated his own older song, Don't Take the Money, which you all probably know quite well. It's a very popular Bleachers song, maybe their most popular song. So he interpolated his old song, which I loved. And also, if you didn't know Jack Antonoff, he's a like massive producer. He produces for like Taylor and Lorde and Lana and Sabrina, all those pop girlies. And so he has a lot of name drops in this song as well. So if you catch them, it's quite cool if you catch his references. But this is a song off of the back half of the new Bleachers album, Everyone for 10 Minutes. Bleachers here, upstairs at L's.

West there. Kids Who Stole the World, and you're listening to Trail Mix on CFRC 101.9 FM. This year on Trail Mix, I'm doing a little something different. I'm taking requests. A lot of you must have favorite summer songs. If you'd like to hear them on Trail Mix, I'll play them. Anything, as long as it's not explicit, just give me a shout. DM me at TrailMixCFRC on Instagram, and I'll play your song. I'll let you know what show it's playing on. I want to make this a collaborative playlist this summer. So put in your requests. And this next song actually is a request. Well, it wasn't a request for the specific song, but I have been requested to play a specific artist. So this is for listener Jeremy. This is for you. And I have taken the liberty to pick this song, so I hope it's okay. So Jeremy's request here, The Crane Wives, Black Hole Fantasy.

0: Kishy Bashy, Honey Buddy, and you're listening to Trail Mix on CFRC 101.9 FM. That is a song that I have not listened to in a very, very long time. The artist Kishy Bashy here from his album Sunderlust. That was on my 2020, I think it was 2020, maybe it was 2019 summer playlist. I just remember listening to it sort of at the end of high school a lot in the summer. It's maybe one of my most listened to songs of all time. It's just absolutely amazing. It's one of those songs that just does something to me in my brain, all of the different rhythms. I don't know if you could consider them polyrhythms. Maybe you can. I'm not studied enough in my music knowledge to know if you would consider them polyrhythms, but maybe you would. I don't know. It just does something. It's people's experience with ASMR, and they get the brain tingles. That's what that song does to me. And I think it's also just the way that he sings. I don't know. I love it. Honey Buddy by Kishy Bashy. I also love his artist name, Kishy Bashy. It's so fun to say. This next song is a song that I just recently heard performed live. Never knew of the artist. I went to go see Cat Clyde at the Broom Factory in Kingston earlier this week on Sunday. And her opener is a Canadian artist from Vancouver. His name is Joe Abbott. If you're like me, you've never heard of him before. But he played a fantastic array of songs, and he is so, so talented. He also played clarinet for Cat Clyde for one of her songs. But Joe Abbott, he's so talented, and he's, I don't know, he has the potential to become one of my favorite artists. But he performed a lot of songs off of an album that he has yet to release, so I'm anticipating that release from him. But one of the songs that he played was very funny. And not I don't know, he tapped into the, I want to say 90s, early 2000s Canadian genre of, comedy music that's not fully comedy music. Do you know what I mean? I'm talking about, the Bare Naked Ladies type music. And it's a very, specifically to me, sounds very Canadian, and I think that's because of the Bare Naked Ladies, but there's some other smaller bands that did that as well. But Joe Abbott, he has something in him, and I know that a lot of people right now are I miss 90s Canadian rock, that folky rock, the early 2000s, I'm thinking about the Bare Naked Ladies, I'm thinking about Great Big Sea as well, that sort of comedic almost sounding songs. I don't know. Anyways, he played this song and I could not stop laughing, and I said, I don't know if it's the greatest fit for a summer show, but I need to share it with the world. So it's a funny song. I hope you appreciate the lyrics. He explains it all in his lyrics, so I don't have to do any more explaining. A new single from him, Joe Abbott here, Double Double.
1: He was an all-star on the blue line. He

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That was from a group of singles, I guess an EP that they released last year, but I had to play it again. It's such a, just a lovely, calm song for laying out in the sun, especially because the day I'm recording this, the day before you're hearing this, it's like 32 degrees outside, even after the weekend was cold and rainy. We're having a weird start to summer.

this summer. The weather doesn't want to make up its mind, I guess. I'm going to continue on with some Canadian music here. This is a newer single from a Trail Mix favorite artist that I play a lot of, and I'm going to keep playing a lot of because I'm fully obsessed with him. This is a new single from Clever Hopes here, Do It All Again.

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This time tomorrow. And you're listening to Trail Mix on CFRC 101.9 FM. I figured I'll go a bit classic rock for the end of our hour here together, which leads us into our next song, which gets into a little bit of harder rock, I guess, continuing on from the Kinks here. The band The White Stripes, a bit before my time as someone born in the early 2000s, but I never got into them, I guess, in my like conscious, I pick my own music time in my life, never got into them. You know, Seven Nation Army was everywhere when I was a kid. I liked it, but you never really make that connection. But last year, they were being inducted into the Rock and Roll Hall of Fame, which I think they completely deserve. And the band 21 Pilots, one of my favorite bands, was performing a cover of Seven Nation Army for their induction. And I tuned in for that. Fell in love with the White Stripes. I really liked Jack White's acceptance speech, and I just went back and I listened to their discography again, and I realized I've been really missing out on something that I think everyone else in the literal entire world has been listening to except for me. So at the ripe age of 23, in the year of our Lord 2026, Skylar is finally into the White Stripes. Everyone cheers, everyone applauds. So we're going back and I'm going to play some White Stripes. Also, Jack White is releasing his own music. He's releasing a new album this summer as well. So maybe I'll play some of that. But I had to start off my White Stripes journey with playing some actual White Stripes here. So from their album, White Blood Cells, the White Stripes, Fell in Love with a Girl.

applied there, press down. You're listening to Trail Mix on CFRC 101.9 FM. That's a new song from Canadian artist Kat Clyde off of her album she released this year, Mud, Blood, Bone. If you've been with me for this entire hour, you would have heard me talk about, I saw Kat Clyde at the Broom Factory in Kingston this Sunday. I've been wanting to see her for a couple years now. I say a couple, I think it's been like 3 or 4 years now that I've wanted to see her, just because her recorded voice makes it seem like she'd be really good live. And I was very, very correct. It's one of the best shows that I've seen at the Broom Factory. She's an incredible live artist. Her band is incredible with incredible outfits, by the way. They all have like these 70s sort of country inspired outfits. And I mean, I want to know where they get their neckties and also their pants. And Kat Clyde, she's just an incredible singer, an incredible guitar player. She has this tiny little guitar that she plays and absolutely shreds, especially when she played that song, Press Down, live. And so if you get a chance to see Kat Clyde, if she's anywhere in Canada, take that chance. If you're in Guelph, she performs tonight in Guelph, I think, if I remember correctly. She performs tonight in Guelph if you happen to be there. But if you don't, wait until her next album cycle and go see her. She's incredible. And her voice is, I don't know, her voice is so incredible. It's the most amount of times I've been at the Broom Factory in Kingston and just heard, wow, this sounds good. Just from around me. I was totally amazed. Kat Clyde, she's a great artist. Finishing off this show with a bit of a throwback, and by a bit of a throwback, I mean a really big throwback, but a song I have yet to play on Trail Mix, and I'm trying to mix it up a bit this year and play some older music as well as my like super new music that I play. So finishing off, I guess, the classic rock section of the end of this show, I'll be back next week with a brand new Trail Mix here Wednesday at 6 p.m. like always. But to finish us off, the full version, not the single version, because I like the full version a lot more, this is Redbone, Come and Get Your Love.

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5: 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I sometimes call my friends and do dumb stuff, and if you guys like dumb stuff, you're gonna love my show. 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

Okay, everyone, welcome to Calls from Home. This is a request show connecting folks living in prisons and institutions in the Kingston area to their friends and loved ones on the outside. And we have a full night of requests for you. And so we are going to jump right in with our first request, to Postie from Frank. This is Ballerina by Belly.

Okay, next up we have If Everyone Cared by Nickelback, and with the message, To My Pookie, Love Your Bunny.

Okay, now we've got some Kenny Loggins. This is Danger Zone with the message to my husband, love your porcelain princess.

everyone. Next up, we have some Pussycat Dolls. This is Stick With You with the message, to Rick, love your Tracy.

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1: Let's go!

We've got some more requests here on Calls from Home. Next up, we have Pink with Chris Stapleton, Love Me Anyway. And this is To My Partner in All Things, Love, Jessica.

0: Okay, we're going to change up the genre a little bit here. Next up, we have, with a message to my amazing husband, Love Mariah. This is Cardi B and Bruno Mars, Please Me.
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2: You're not going to get me. Choose the whole crazy. I swear to God.

Thank you, Lily, for that request. And here's to all relationships of respect and care, whether your community supports you or not. Next up, we have 2D Love M. This is Fallout by Marianna Trench.

Okay, next up we have You Are the Reason by Callum Scott and Leon Lewis, and with the message, "To my husband Posty, love your wife, can't wait to see you."

Okay, thanks for that one. Now we are listening to Will and Enable by Charles Wesley Godwin with the message to my wife, Love, Postie.

This message is for Nurse. Hi, my love. I am at home and I miss you and I love you and I'm with the children. And Kaz is currently sitting in front of the washing machine just watching the laundry go. And she's been there pretty much all night. So yeah, other than that, that's been our night. And yeah, I love you and I miss you. And your song thing, your song recommendation for the night is Slow Motion by Trey Songz. I love you. I'll talk to you soon. Bye.

Hello, I'd like to request one song, Casper TNG, The Market, and also a message, shout out to MK Mercy. He is the best boyfriend ever, and I love him.

0: 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We're nearing the end of our show, but we will be back in 2 weeks on Wednesday, June 10th. If you have a message or a song request by or for someone living in Millhaven, Bath, Collins Bay, Frontenac, Joyceville, Pittsburgh, Sundance Youth Detention Center, Quinte over in Napanee, or Cape Vincent Correctional Facility in Cape Vincent, New York, you can call or text 613-917-1390. 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You could also send us a letter in the mail, CPR, care of CFRC, Lower Carruthers Hall, Queen's University, Kingston, Ontario, K7L3N6. So thanks everyone for tuning in, and thank you for your requests. And we're going to leave you with one more request tonight. This is All Right by Kendrick Lamar, and it's for Nolan. And I know I missed some of my content warnings for swearing earlier in the show, but this is one more. So if you're not into that kind of thing, turn down the volume, and everybody else, turn the volume up. Have a good night.
1: All my life I has to fight, nigga.

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1: I remember you was conflicted, misusing your influence. Sometimes I did the same, abusing my power full of resentment. Resentment that turned into a deep depression. Found myself screaming in the hotel room. I didn't want to self-destruct. The evils of Lucy was all around me. So I went running for answers.
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4: 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In a world of sound and no vision, one man will explore the theater of the mind, radio, and that man is... 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And here we are, it's 11 o'clock and some change. As always, we're here keeping it classy, taking it easy, getting ready to play some jazz music here at the end of this Monday night from 11 o'clock until the midnight hour. To start things off in tonight's show, as always, I have an excellent request. This one courtesy of Master Nate from Master Nate and the Reprobates. He wanted to hear some Thelonious Monk, namely the song Bemsha Swing. As you know, Thelonious Monk is one of the all-time jazz greats and a contributor of numerous compositions that have become jazz standards, most notably, of course, being Round Midnight, which holds the distinction of being the most recorded jazz standard composed by a jazz artist. Now, this composition, Bemsha Swing, was one that Thelonious Monk wrote with Denzel Best for the 1954 album Thelonious Monk Trio. Another fun fact about this song, it would actually be what inspired Thelonious Monk's own son to start playing the drums. Thelonious Sphere Monk III, he would become an acclaimed and award-winning jazz musician in his own right. And we will definitely play him on a future show, but for now, let's begin here on Shed Progressions on CFRC 101.9 FM, situated on traditional Anishinaabe and Haudenosaunee territory. Whether you're tuned in on your FM dial on 101.9 FM CFRC, listening to Kojiko Channel 282, or catching us on the stream on our website, cfrc.ca, I thank you for joining me here at the end of this Monday night to relax. Plus, some really cool jazz finds. Starting, of course, with this request from Master Nate, Bemsha Swing by Thelonious Monk. So without further ado, I say to you, please enjoy, and please stay tuned for more. Here we go.